0: year, roughly 1 year anniversary of the Big Ugly Bill and the fallout from that. Yeah. But we want to get to know you a little better first. So you have been with Justice and Aging since 2017. Is that correct?
1: Yes, yes, since the first Trump administration.
0: Since the first, we were all here. And you lead Justice and Aging's health team of attorneys and public policy advocates. Is that correct?
1: That is correct.
0: Okay.
1: Yes.
0: And just for those folks who don't know, what is Justice and Aging?
1: We are a national nonprofit organization that uses the power of law to fight senior poverty. We work across issue areas to really help older adults who are most marginalized access the benefits that they need to live a decent life. I work on healthcare, so mostly Medicare and Medicaid, and particularly focus on the intersection of those programs for people who are dually eligible, people with the lowest incomes in older age.
0: And kudos to you for doing that. And your mission overlaps with our mission as a nonprofit.
1: Absolutely. Yeah, we partner a lot.
0: So before we dive into the Medicaid, Medicare policy stuff, you're originally from Wyoming, but then you ended up in the Philippines and then in Washington, D.C. What led you along that path?
1: So I grew up in Wyoming. My parents moved there in the 1970s because they were public school teachers. And Wyoming had a good education program. I was born and raised in Cheyenne. It was a great place to grow up. I finished my undergrad degree at the University of Wyoming and took a course that was focused on healthcare reform. And that got my mind turning that this is something that I wanted to work on. And that led me to law school at St. Louis University, which has a health law program. So I focused on that. And then after law school, did a very lawyerly thing of working for a federal judge in Georgia. And I met some people there who were volunteers working with the immigrant community in Gainesville, Georgia, where I was living. And they inspired me to sign up to volunteer. And I was sent to the Philippines to work with young women living in extreme poverty. So I was a volunteer there for 2 years.
0: I am curious, again, before we get into the nitty gritty, you're from a red state. You're from a state that hasn't had a Democratic senator for decades. Wyoming certainly overwhelmingly went to Trump. It was the homeland of the departed Dick Cheney, former vice president. So I'm curious, do you feel like the folks back in Wyoming understand what's really being done to them by legislation like the Big Ugly Bill?
1: Yeah, I think sometimes they don't realize it. You know, they hear promises of freedom and, you know, less government and think that sounds like a good thing. But I think they don't always realize that less government also means less access to health care and things that they need to survive.
0: Well, let's get into it then. On July 4th, we commemorated, I wouldn't say celebrated, but we marked the 1 year anniversary of the so-called Big Beautiful Bill, which we call the Big Ugly Bill, which cut nearly $1 trillion from Medicaid. And even though a lot of the provisions don't even take effect till January 2027, we are already beginning to see the impact on vulnerable people. So can you tell us what you think the main impacts are that we're already seeing?
1: So, you know, last summer when we were fighting this bill, trying to stop it from getting passed, we were promised over and over again that older adults, people with disabilities, people who depend on Medicaid and are eligible will not be harmed.
0: Right.
1: And that's absolutely not true. And in fact, older adults and people with disabilities are some of the first to be harmed because of that nearly $1 trillion in cuts. Even if all of those cuts haven't actually reached states yet, states are already responding. So they're cutting aging and disability programs in their Medicaid program. And that is going to make it harder for older adults to age in place and get the supports they need.
0: And that's really unfortunate. Of course, older adults are our main focus, but we do care about everybody of all ages having access to affordable health care. Kaiser Family Foundation put out a stat that 3.8 million people have already lost Medicaid coverage since 2025. So what is happening? Are the states just preemptively cutting people off the rolls? Are people being surprised? Hey, guess what? You have no coverage anymore. What is going on so far?
1: Yeah, I think states are making eligibility stricter. Mm-hmm. And then there's a lot of things in H.R. 1, the big ugly bill, all of it was designed to ultimately cut people off mm-hmm. of coverage, to save money, to pay for tax cuts for the wealthy and corporations. Right. So we have to keep that in mind with any of these policies we're talking about. But, you know, some of these policies are requiring states to do new things that are very complicated, time-consuming, and costly for the state to administer, the biggest one being work requirements in the Medicaid program. And so as states are focused on that, you know, other parts of the Medicaid program might be getting neglected, and application processing and things is taking longer. And then people in the Medicaid expansion program, so in terms of older adults, we're thinking of people who aren't yet eligible for Medicare, 50 to 64-year-olds, those programs are especially targeted by a lot of the cuts in H.R. 1.
0: And it's also pretty foolish to limit access to healthcare for near seniors, because pretty soon they're going to be on Medicare and they're going to arrive at Medicare's doorstep sicker and with more untreated chronic conditions. So it's not even penny wise, but it's also pound foolish.
1: Absolutely, it is. And yeah, those costs are going to be borne by Medicare, and that's entirely the federal government.
0: Yeah, and that's also taxpayers and everybody who pays into Medicare. You mentioned the work requirements, so yes, Let's zoom in on that. So basically, from my understanding, Medicaid was never designed as a program where you had to work to get the benefit. It was supposed to be a program that gave basic health insurance coverage to low-income and vulnerable people who did not have employer-provided insurance. So now they're saying you got to work to get the insurance that you don't get because you don't have employer-provided insurance, which makes no sense. So first of all, do you agree that it's a paradox that it was never intended to be a work-related program?
1: Yes, I agree that it's a paradox and it doesn't make sense. It's not going to increase work, and it's going to make people less healthy. So they're going to be in this situation where they're trying to work but don't have health care, and then their health is going to get worse, which is going to make it harder for them to work.
0: What are some of the typical situations that people might find themselves in who need Medicaid but are going to have a hard time proving that they're working 80 hours a month or volunteering 80 hours a month or some combination? Who are we talking about? I'm sure it's gig economy people. I'm sure it's single moms. Like, flesh that out for us a little bit.
1: Medicaid eligibility limits are so low. There's no one who's wealthy and just choosing to enroll in Medicaid. We know the data from KFF, again, shows that most people with Medicaid who are of working age are, in fact, working. Mm-hmm. And the jobs that they're working in are seasonal, hourly wage jobs, gig economy, jobs that do not provide health insurance. So they don't have another choice, and they can't afford health insurance out of pocket. So Medicaid is really there to help them. There's an example of a guy in Georgia who was excited when Georgia announced they were going to start a work requirements program for people who could meet the requirements. They could have health coverage. He signed up. He's a self-employed auto mechanic, mm-hmm. 52 years old. Mm-hmm. Couldn't have been a bigger fan of this program. And he was on it for less than 9 months and lost his coverage twice because of red tape. It's so difficult to keep this coverage. It's just putting in an unnecessary hurdle. Here's the health insurance that

0: But now people are going to have to be proving that they meet these work requirements at least every 6 months. Mm-hmm. And some states might require proof more frequently than that. So it's like every time you submit the paperwork, you're going to have to start on the next round. It's just mm-hmm. going to be this nonstop cycle. It's like a full-time job just to keep your health coverage.
1: Oh boy.
0: And then you have the work requirement on top of that.
1: I can imagine that it would be difficult for gig workers and people giving care to others to thoroughly document that they're working. How is an unpaid caregiver to a family member supposed to prove that they're working? I don't understand.
0: I don't understand either. There is no database of unpaid caregivers. You know, a state could look at and say, mm-hmm. yes, Sally is an unpaid caregiver. We will continue her coverage. The law, H.R. 1, does provide for an exemption for family mm-hmm. caregivers. But the rules we've seen from the Trump administration on how states have to implement that is going to make it really difficult for anyone to actually prove that they're a family caregiver because, again, there isn't documentation
1: right.
0: of that. And
1: right.
0: if we get to a point of people having to record their hours of caregiving, it's like adding another full-time job to someone.
1: It'd be very burdensome. But let me play devil's advocate for a minute. Setting aside the caregivers, what's the big deal if you have some part-time work or you're piecing together gig economy jobs? What's the big deal about having to prove that you're working? So what?
0: I think that's what some people think,
1: yeah.
0: right? It's like, well, yeah, people are working, so they should be able to keep their coverage. But again, it's having to report that. And then the systems themselves are not very good. So the person I spoke about in Georgia who had lost coverage mm-hmm. twice, the reason he lost coverage was because the state changed a reporting form. They were asking for the exact same information mm-hmm. that he had already submitted, mm-hmm. but in a different form. And he didn't know that he had to submit another form. So, you know, it's things like that that are going to cause people who are complying with the rules to lose coverage. And then for a lot of people in low-income jobs, and then especially as they're getting older and nearing retirement, health conditions worsen and sometimes can prevent people from working on a regular
1: Absolutely.
0: Basis. So maybe they are working now, but next month, maybe 80 hours of work is unattainable. And so that's also going to be really difficult for people who are dealing with health conditions, whether chronic or acute or, you know, disability, and trying to navigate these requirements.
1: You just made a great point. Like, how am I supposed to work so I can prove that I can work if I'm not already healthy enough to work? Like, it makes no sense. This is why this stupid law is like a cat chasing its tail.
0: Yeah, yeah, it is. And again, to go back to what I said earlier, it's like the point of the law really is to cut people off of coverage.
1: Of healthcare, yeah.
0: This wasn't a law that was designed of, we want to improve the Medicaid program.
1: Right.
0: It
1: right.
0: was designed of, we want to cut federal spending on Medicaid so that we can also cut taxes.
1: Correct. We get a lot of social media comments saying, well, all that Trump and the Republicans are doing is cutting out fraudsters and people who don't deserve to be on Medicaid. And we're like, seriously? You can't cut $1 trillion and only hit fraudsters. But Natalie, is there even that much fraud in the program that you could use a big club like that to bludgeon Medicaid?
0: No, there isn't that much fraud in the program. It's a very lean program to begin with. The leanest,
1: yeah.
0: when you look at private insurance, Medicare, across the board, Medicaid is by far the leanest program. Most of the money goes towards actually providing care. You really can't cut that much money and expect not to hurt people. And again, there is nothing in the bill that's actually addressing fraud. It's aimed at cutting people off of coverage,
1: depriving them of health care. The other comment we get on social media a lot is, well, they're just cutting it for the illegals. Well, first of all, we call them on

0: undocumented workers. Yeah. But you made the point when we were chatting before the show that, first of all, people who are undocumented, I don't believe, are eligible for Medicaid. First of all, is that correct?
1: That is absolutely correct.
0: Okay.
1: They are not.
0: Okay. But then you told me something I didn't know, which is that this crackdown is targeting people who are here legally and excluding them from getting Medicaid?
1: Yes. Medicaid and Medicare and Affordable Care Act subsidies.
0: Ouch. Mm-hmm.
1: So there are a few categories of lawfully present immigrants who will still be eligible, people with green cards being the biggest mm-hmm. category. They are going to remain eligible, mm-hmm. but people who are here as refugees, asylees, temporary protected status, mm-hmm. humanitarian immigrants, right? That's
0: right.
1: Really who is being cut off of coverage. And again, they won't be able to get Medicare, Medicaid, or subsidies on the Affordable Care Act marketplace. So they're going to become uninsured.
0: You mean everybody who's being cut is not a violent criminal?
1: No, oh, no.
0: Wow. I thought that's what Trump told me. So I want to go back to the work requirements for a hot second. I forgot to ask you about this. We've already tried work requirements. A bunch of red states tried it in the past, and it didn't, pardon the pun, work, did it?
1: No, it didn't. Yeah, so several years ago, during the first Trump administration, we saw states trying this under a demonstration authority. Mm-hmm. So, mm-hmm. you know, they were testing this out in their Medicaid program, and most of them abandoned the work requirements. They weren't working. But also, we have no evidence that a work requirement has ever actually increased workforce participation.
0: Yeah.
1: But we do have evidence that Medicaid expansion and getting people health care does increase workforce participation. So again, yeah, there is no evidence, no practice showing that this is a good idea.
0: How ironic. And yet here they were in 2025 codifying this work requirement nonsense into law, despite
1: yes.
0: the evidence.
1: Exactly.
0: Yeah. Let's go back to seniors and older adults for a minute. It seems like the big ugly bill will ultimately lead to home and community-based services under Medicaid being cut back, and home and community-based services are an alternative for older folks to going into a nursing home. A lot of people would rather age in place, and Medicaid, and of course it would vary on a state-by-state basis, but Medicaid would cover some of this home and community-based care. So are we going to see those people suffer?
1: Yeah, we are. And, you know, states are already starting to cut some of these home and community-based services programs because their budgets are tight and they can cut these services. Under Medicaid law, they're required to provide institutional care or care in
0: right.
1: nursing homes, but states are not required to pay for care at home.
0: It's just something that a lot of states have done in order
1: yes,
0: to
1: evolve. It makes fiscal sense. And as you mentioned, it's what the majority of people want. They want to age in place.
0: So my mother's 91, and at some point she's probably going to need to go into a skilled nursing facility when she spends down the rest of her savings. Is even she going to have trouble since Medicaid has been cut by nearly $1 trillion just getting nursing home coverage?
1: I think it is going to affect everyone. Even though states are going to have to continue to pay for nursing home care, it doesn't mean that nursing home care will be available. There was an analysis done of California showing that if California cut some of its home-based programs, mm-hmm. there actually aren't enough spaces in nursing facilities to serve everyone. So the state would spend more money because nursing facility care is more expensive, and they wouldn't be able to serve as many people.
0: there are other blue states that are trying to mitigate the damage of the Medicaid cuts on the federal level as much as they can. Can you give us a sense of what some of the blue states are doing to make up for the fact that the big ugly bill is cutting people off of health coverage?
1: No state is exempt from this harm.
0: Right.
1: We're encouraging advocates and people to speak up to their state legislatures about also raising revenue in the state, you know, making sure that states are keeping these programs in place. Again, it's short-sighted to cut home-based care. It will lead to more costs for the state in the future. And the other piece is that because people really want to stay at home, they don't want to go into a nursing facility, families are going to bear a lot of the costs too.
0: Yeah. Or they're going to have to take people in. They're going to have to take in their elderly and sick relatives and somehow find a way to care for them 24/7.
1: Right. So we might see, again, talking about promoting work, this bill does the opposite because
0: right.
1: we might see family caregivers leaving the workforce in order to care for their loved ones.
0: No, that's absolutely right. I meant to ask you, Natalie, about people who are dually eligible for Medicare and Medicaid. A lot of them are older. How does this hurt them?
1: We like to say a cut to Medicaid is a cut to Medicare. 1 in 5 people with Medicare are also eligible and enrolled in Medicaid.
0: Okay.
1: Medicaid helps with the costs of Medicare, premiums, and sometimes cost sharing for Medicare-covered services. But Medicaid is the payer of long-term care that we've talked about.
0: Right.
1: So nursing facility care and home-based care. So this is definitely going to hurt everyone who is dually eligible in that way. But also there's a lot in the law that, again, states are going to be grappling with trying to implement these work requirements and things. And even though people dually eligible aren't going to have to submit proof that they're working, they're exempt from that particular requirement, the state is going to be so focused on that that we're worried about people falling through the cracks. Georgia, again, as an example with their work requirements program, they saw older adults having to wait months for processing of applications for help with their Medicare costs and even with SNAP, nutrition assistance.
0: Nutrition, which also got cut by the big ugly bill. Let's suppose that at some point the Democrats get control of Congress and the White House back. Will it be hard to reverse this bill if they want to do that? Would it be politically tenable to say, we're going to put back $1 trillion into Medicaid, and then the other side will say, there they go, spending your money, when in fact they'd only be backfilling what was cut? But what's your prognosis?
1: I think and hope that Democrats will restore the cuts to Medicaid because people are really suffering.
0: Mm-hmm. Already.
1: Yeah. And when we talk about affordability in this country, healthcare is one of the top concerns for people. And this bill makes healthcare less affordable. There's, in my mind, no choice but to reverse the cuts, but not just reverse and go back to the status quo, but really have a forward-looking agenda to make these programs stronger and actually meet the growing need.
0: I hope you're right. Right now, it's making it less affordable and less accessible. And finally, I want to ask you, suppose that I'm an everyday citizen, and maybe I'm not affected by these Medicaid cuts right now, but maybe in the future I will be, or my elderly loved ones will be. What can I do to push back on this? What can I do to join the fight?
1: I think it's so important for us to realize that this does impact everyone directly and indirectly, and probably sooner than we would all think. Mm-hmm. Costs are going to go up for everyone.
0: Right.
1: So I encourage people to reach out to their members of Congress, but also think about reaching out locally to your state representatives, your governor, and even at the city and county level. You know, these programs, especially Medicaid, is so embedded in our communities. I think it's really important for policymakers at every level of government to hear what we think and put the pressure on Congress to fix it.
0: Amen. Amen. So I hope people will heed your words and let their voices be heard, because it's too important not to.
1: Yep. Yeah. Absolutely.
0: Okay, Natalie. Well, thanks again. It was great to meet you in person.
1: Thanks for having me.
0: To find out more about Natalie's organization, visit justiceinaging.org. 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Our engineer is Shahab Shakui. Our story editor, Donna Lack. Our editor is Steve Lack. Our producer guest booker is Hubert Dobson. And I'm Walter Gottlieb, reminding you, you earned this.

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1: Welcome to Book Waves. I'm Richard Walensky. This is the second of a two-part interview with Robert McFarlane, whose book is A River Alive, published in hardback in 2025 and now out in trade paperback. Robert McFarlane is the author of 10 previous books, including Underland, A Deep Time Journey, The Old Ways, A Journey on Foot, and Mountains of the Mind, Adventures in Reaching the Summit. Is a River Alive takes us on journeys to four different types of rivers. It starts with a journey in South America to a cloud forest, and is followed by a trip to a dying river in Chennai, India, and then to a wild river in Canada with looks at a spring in England. Part one of the interview concludes as we discuss the river in India, and that's where we pick up this interview. What is the effect of the Modi government on what's happening? From our perspective, we see yet another authoritarian, but is there kind of a difference between a Modi and a Trump in that sense, or are they kind of two peas in the same pod?
2: Well, I'm not best placed to comment comparatively. I mean, Modi is they're both strongman leaders. We can say that. They both like to perform their strength. Modi likes to perform a certain piety as well, it seems to me. He's a Hindu strongman as well, it's important to say. And I will say that in India, it is a dangerous place to be a journalist if you write against the government. It is a dangerous place to be an environmental activist. And various laws are deployed, including anti-sedition/anti-terror laws, to suppress environmental activism, which is seen as being, or is portrayed as being, anti-India, anti-development.
1: So Yuvan and his friends have to be very careful.
2: Yeah, they're brave. They're really brave, and they do have to be careful. But as Yuvan says, you know, we have to be like the mongoose, agile and nipping and finding our way between the cracks in the city.
1: So it's kind of like plants growing up between concrete blocks in a city.
2: And shifting them, right? We know that that's what plants can do. Yeah, and the people tree, this fig tree that I saw, like, disassembles whole buildings in India and indeed elsewhere. So they're a little bit like that. They're the people tree that begins as a single seed and then infiltrates the roots and then moves huge structures.
1: Yeah, it reminds me in a way of the wisteria in my front, which every day I go out and there are new shoots that just pop out. And you can cut them back, but they're there the next day as well.
2: Right. The vigor of the living world. I mean, it is irrepressible. And there's a New Yorker cartoon I sometimes think of. It's like two planets meet in the solar system and one says to the other, you're not looking very well. What's up? And he just says, oh, I've got a bad case of Homo sapiens, but it'll pass. And on the one hand, that's very funny, but on the other, I think it's a dangerous kind of thinking. You know, the world will be all right in the end, but it needs to be all right now. And we are part of its betterment, and we need to be responsible for the present and for the futures to come.
1: Rob McFarlane, the third place you visited, and we will get to the spring again because that involves family. But the third place you visited was a river. You can pronounce it. I am not going to in Innu. But it's the Magpie River in Canada, which is way north of Montreal, I guess.
2: Yeah.
1: Or northeast, right?
2: Yeah. Well, it depends how you map your globe. But yeah, let's say so. You drive basically north northeast from Montreal for about 600 miles, more or less, on the Côte Nord, and then you reach the mouth of this remarkable river at the Gulf, where it reaches the sea at the Gulf of St. Lawrence.
1: I think of all the places there, that one, I wanted to see more pictures because it sounds just absolutely glorious. How did you come to know about the river itself?
2: Yeah, so in Innu Aiman, the Innu language, it's pronounced, it has various pronunciations, but the Mutashikau Shipu or the Mutahekau Hipu. And that means the river who flows between square blocky cliffs. There are various other translations. So it's a wild river. It's a rocky river, flows for about 100 plus, well over 100 miles off the Canadian Shield down from up near the Labrador border. I heard about it because in 2021, the same year that the Los Cedros judgment was handed down to save the cloud forest, it became the first river in Canada to have the rights of the river declared and its legal personhood asserted. And that took the form of a mirror resolution, as it's called, between the Mingan Regional Council and the Innu Council at the small township near the mouth of the river called Equanisht. And the Innu version of that says the river is alive. The river is a living being, a physical and spiritual entity, and it has rights. It has the right to flow, has the right to go undammed. It has the right to reach the sea. It has the right to go unpolluted. So pretty, yeah, we're back with this idea of radically reimagining rivers. And that's what those resolutions did in a Canadian context. So I was drawn to it because of the, as it were, the ideas that misted it, but also, my God, it just looked beautiful. And it is.
1: You knew that you wanted to go there after 2021. What was the process of putting that together? Did you immediately call your friend, Wayne Chambliss, at that point and said, let's do the river?
2: Pretty much. He's a man as excited by landscape and by ideas as I am more so, arguably. And yeah, I knew I needed a good friend there. And I knew that Wayne could turn ideas upside down and help me think from different perspectives on them. And also I had to try and make initial contact with the Innu community there because I couldn't just rock up and, you know, go down this river that's flowed through that community for the best part of 8,000 years. So I discovered that one of the community leaders there was this amazing woman called Rita Mestacosho, a poet who writes in Innu and French, keeper of her language, keeper of her people, and fighter for the river, who she very uncomplicatedly refers to as a relative, a friend, as alive, absolutely. And that was quite tricky. Getting in touch with Rita was quite tricky. And in the end, I made effectively a four-day journey to the mouth of that river to see Rita and to ask her permission. And if she'd said no, Wayne and I would have turned around and gone home because I needed her permission. But when I did ask her, I said, Rita, can I descend the river? She laughed at me and she said, yeah, of course you can have my permission, but you need the river's permission. I was like, okay, how do I set about that? She also tasked me with this wonderful set of tasks to undertake on the river and ways of thinking differently about the river that were central to my understanding.
1: Rob McFarland, when I read the book, and in all three stories, there are places where spiritualism, something beyond the mundane idea that life is cold, you live, you die, and there's nothing beyond that. I sometimes have a hard time coming up against spiritualism versus my standard cynicism. Is that something that affects you as well?
2: Yeah, I think so. I mean, I was brought up in a scientific household. I guess I was what you might call a secular Protestant. I went to church, I sang in the choir, but there was no belief. There was no faith element to that. It was more ritualized. And I think I don't even like the word spiritual or spiritualist. I think it comes with too much that makes my toes curl a tiny bit just by a habit. And yet, I sometimes think of what it might be to be a materialist mystic, something like this, or a mystical materialist, by which I mean that one can confront and meet the given world, the world we live in, the world of matter and river and bird and human and air, and understand that we know the tip of a wing of a fraction of a quarter of an element of this world. Science can dream of itself as totalizing, but we're surrounded by mystery, and encounter finesses the real into a greater marvelousness to me. So I feel very at ease with unknowing, and things happen to me on that river that in many ways can be described with a material base, materialist base, but they manifested in me very, very metaphysically. So, well, you've read it. I've kind of, yeah, some of the most extraordinary co-authorings I've ever known. I mean, the rivers really did write the two endings of the book, which, yeah, spoilers, it's not a murder mystery, but, you know, strange things happen in the final pages where it all comes together.
1: When I talk to a lot of novelists, fiction writers,
2: yeah,
1: they will say that something sort of takes over when they're writing, that they're,
2: right,
1: in a way, channeling something, but what they're channeling is could be a murder mystery, it could be science fiction, it could be just a domestic whatever, but it's coming out in a first draft and then gets edited into something else. So I have to open my own thoughts to what input exactly is coming into us.
2: Yeah.
1: And I guess that's what's going on with you.
2: Yeah, some kind of external, well, in my case, the river. The river was the input. There's no mystery about that. I thought the book would end at the sea, the Gulf of St. Lawrence, as we did, and there was an ending I wrote. But prior to that, something even more remarkable, more powerful happened, and the river wrote that almost through me. That's the best. It sounds fey, quaint, I don't know, but it's true. It's just what happened. And I thought that was the end of the book. It ends, the main section ends, I am rivered. And, you know, if you're that the river has become a verb. But then I went home, and this epilogue that you alluded to, the final pages of the book, just 2.5 pages, take place at the springs, the little springs near my home. And there again, the water wrote it. I just went up to see the springs, and then pageant, this drama, this film played itself out in front of me, unbidden, as I crossed the little bridge into the wood. And that was where the river had become time, had flowed on beyond my lifetime in ways that I found very moving. I went home and wrote it down, and that became the final end of the book.
1: Rita, before you went on the river, gave you a couple of challenges, one of which I was waiting for, and then you mentioned at the end that it had happened, but you didn't mention, or maybe it was a sentence I missed or something. When exactly did you fast for 24 hours?
2: Oh, well, I only managed, I think, 16. Wayne did the full 24, as I recall. But it was just after, yeah, she gave us this series of, you know, always pitch your tent to the east, collect me water from there, Labrador tea from here, fast then, look for the sacred tree, the l'arbre sacré. And she also said, you have one question for the river, and if you get the question right, you'll hear the answer from the river. And that came powerfully true. But we fasted right after we came off the lake. So we paddled this immense lake for 3 days to reach the river's mouth. And then we hauled up for 2 nights just a mile or two down the river, and that's where we fasted.
1: Had you been doing much kayaking before? I mean, I've known Paul Theroux for many years, and I know that he kayaks frequently, I haven't talked to him since the pandemic. Do you kayak frequently?
2: No. So I grew up as a mountaineer, as you know, and that gave me a certain risk assessment, should we say, and a certain confidence in wild country. But mountains on the whole stay still. I mean, you know, rivers don't. So we were dropped by float plane, and then we kayaked out, individual kayaks, obviously. River was running huge. This was running at 275 cubic meters a second, and the typical flow for that time of year was about 120. So it was well over twice its normal volume and strength. And yeah, I was taken very much to the limits, but I think being taken to and even beyond the limits was part of what prepared me for what happened there, which I'll never, well, it changed me.
1: You're listening to an interview with Robert McFarlane, whose latest book is A River Alive. I'm Richard Walensky on Book Waves. You got knocked off your kayak several times, or it seemed it appeared that way. How cold was the water and how cold was the air?
2: Oh, well, we were in dry suits. So dry suits are pretty miraculous. So there were times when the sun went in, we were lucky, mostly we were sunlit. And it makes just the mood, the spirit kind of thrives on the gold, as it were. When you're in hard places like that, I find when the sun goes behind a cloud, you can feel your morale, your confidence plummet. So I really fed off the sun. I kind of made honey from it in my bones when it was there, but it was mostly there. So yeah, I do get cold now. I'm old, Richard. I know you're a spring chicken, but I'm nearly 50. So.
1: wait 25 years and then look around and go, what the hell happened there?
2: Well, the river both rejuvenated me and aged my bones, for sure.
1: Barry Lopez, you mentioned him in the book. I interviewed him around 2000-ish, and he was very calm, very serene.
2: Yeah.
1: And that voice just could lull you into a trance. Right. The last time I interviewed him was shortly before he died, and he seemed like a very angry man. Was that just me? Was that just the day?
2: Well, I saw Barry shortly before he died. I saw him in Portland, where I speak to you from today, in 2019, and it was a deeply moving, you know, he'd been a lodestar to me. It was a deeply moving encounter, and he came. He was so kind to me. We did a public event that many people since have gone and watched on YouTube. I know because I hear a lot about it. But he did come to task me with something. And this is where the intersection, it wasn't anger, but it was urgency. And he came to tell me there is work to be done. And I think he knew that he didn't have long to undertake that work himself. He was very insistent and urgent in a generous and beautiful way. But yeah, he also has, you know, he had seen the world burn since when he had first written Arctic Dreams in the early 80s. That region has undergone more radical transformation than any other in the hands of the class. So yeah, he was afraid, he was angry, and he was urgent.
1: The spring itself, were you going to write more about it? Because they're very short segments.
2: No, not really. The spring, the one near my house, it opens the book, it ends the book, prologue and epilogue, and then it rises twice between Ecuador and India and India and Quebec. Became a way of thinking with water, writing about a landscape I know so well. I visit that spring 3 times a week when I'm at home. I suppose the only other thing to say is that it took me going around the world and meeting rivers and river people and river ideas to realize that many of those river people and river ideas were in my country too, where we have this stricken river system, but we also have this amazing, hopeful guardianship movement that's risen up in the face of harm and is seeking to heal the rivers and heal people with them.
1: I just read a Guardian interview that they did with you. You wrote, and you sort of repeated this here, but you said in that interview, this was originally imagined as a book about life, which you just mentioned earlier. The stories we tell about what is alive and what is dead, and comparing that to what power feels about what is alive and what is dead. How can we define life in such a way that we can call a river alive?
2: It's the question. And it is a question. It is a quest into that question, the book. And I, as you know, I kind of veer back and forth from the confident answer of it. I mean, I think of someone like Rita or other people from, particularly from indigenous backgrounds that I've met, for whom they're referring to a river as relative, as kin, is just absolutely, it's so self-evident. Like, of course a river's alive, of course it lives. For us of the, you know, those of us who've been brought up in rationalism, it's harder. I think two things about it. One is if you find it hard to imagine a river being alive, imagine a dying river or a dead river. We know what that looks like. We know how it feels. It doesn't reach the sea. Its fish float belly up. It catches fire like the Cuyahoga or the Don in Toronto. And if a river can die, it can live. And it's a life force that brings life. It enlivens in an aura around itself. We live in relation to flowing fresh water. It's a memory keeper, a storyteller. We feel with it. We think with it. Our life is continuous with its life. To me, now, when I say it like that, it feels very simple. I don't know. How does it sound to you?
1: Well, it's kind of weird that you mentioned in that third section, the Racket River, very briefly in New York. And my family had a house for a while up at Tupper Lake. And the Racket River runs through Tupper. So I have been on a boat on the Racket River. And it almost feels like a person in a weird way. I mean, when you're on a river like that and you get to know the river, you know.
2: Yeah. Well, I'm glad to hear you say it. I can hear the embarrassment in your voice. You're waiting. You're almost apologizing for it. But yeah, it feels like a person. And that doesn't mean it feels like a human. It's just that the category person shifts so that it includes rivers as well as humans and critters.
1: You mentioned in the book that if the Supreme Court of the United States can call a corporation a person, then why not parts of nature as well?
2: Well, no, I sometimes use this thought experiment just to recognize the fact that Euro-American law has naturalized to the point of imperceptibility the fact that a more than human entity can be a legal person, can bear rights, because that is the corporation, that is the company. And in my country, in England, corporations have the right to privacy, have the right to a fair trial. Those rights are partly guaranteed under the European Convention on Human Rights, amazingly. But if you say to a kind of, well, let's say a Trumpian, a river should have rights, they would rise up in outrage at the notion. And yet these presences have been in our landscapes for 10, 12,000 years or more, bringing life, organizing human history around themselves. Almost every American city is founded on a river. And yet we have forgotten how vital to our flourishing and the life of the earth, the future life of the earth, rivers are. So they are rare, they are fragile, they do have rights. And it seems very self-evident to me that we should recognize and respect those. And that's a way of reimagining. The law is a storied thing, and as such, it can be restoried. We've told it as a story about human supremacy, but we need to tell a bigger, broader, deeper, and faster flowing story.
1: Rob McFarland, I want to change the topic while we have a couple of minutes and talk about what you, as someone from England, how you're viewing out of the country, looking at America, and what it feels like as you tour America. I mean, is there any difference now than there was, say, a year ago? Or is it just that what's happening out of Washington feels different?
2: Yeah, I mean, I'm reminded that good Americans are some of the best people in the world, the very best people in the world. I'm reminded that there are many, many Americas. Barry Lopez, who we spoke of, wrote an essay on this called American Geographies, which is spectacular on the diversity of your country geographically, but also in terms of people. I mean, we're speaking as Trump sends in Marines and National Guard to LA to suppress a perceived violence, using a kind of mega force performatively to prove a strongman ability. And people feel frightened this time around, frightened to speak. I think internal censorship, which is the most effective form of censorship, that is self-censorship, it has been very successfully propagated by this administration in ways I've never experienced in any state before. But I'm also meeting with hope, with anger, with fear, with love, all of the things that will be necessary to drive change for the better in your country. I've no doubt you'll heal this.
1: Have you talked to other people at home, when you're at home, who say, well, I would have gone to the United States this summer, but now I won't?
2: Oh, so many. And Canada in particular, you know, I came to the North America from Canada. I was anxious about getting in. You know, I published a New York Times op-ed that you mentioned about the Trump administration and attempts to circumvent the Clean Water Act and the executive orders and their consequences for rivers. That came out the day before I crossed the border into the country. And it wouldn't have surprised me at all if I'd been, if that had been problematic. In fact, I sailed in. But yeah, I think people are turning away, which is a shame, because the last thing we need to do right now is to isolate you, I think.
1: Is the vibe similar here now on some level with what you experienced in Chennai in terms of people being scared?
2: No, different order, different kind of structures of intimidation, let's say. Yeah, there was a wit and a humor to the resistance in Chennai that was very singular to Yuvan and to his group of young activists. And that I've seen that here as well. I mean, maybe we could just end by speaking of hope. And one of the most hopeful stories of any kind that I know of the last two unhopeful years is the story of the Klamath River, which flows out of Oregon into California. And it became the focus of the largest de-damming project in U.S. history, possibly world history. And those dams had stood, the oldest of them had stood for 100 years. And they had completely reshaped the river basin. And 25 years or so ago, and a broad alliance led by the Yurok tribe began to imagine that river otherwise. What will the Klamath look like if it were de-dammed? And everyone laughed because it was never going to happen. And then slowly the political will, the imaginative will, the emotional will all gathered, and those dams were dismantled. And life has poured back into the Klamath. The salmon, the wetlands, the prairies beyond them, the wildflowers, the people, all of it. Give rivers a chance and their life will pour back, and ours will pour back with it.
1: One final question. What are you working on now?
2: I've just finished a huge book of birds with Jackie Morris, the artist I made The Lost Words and The Lost Spells with. And I am halfway through a graphic novel retelling of the Epic of Gilgamesh with the musician Johnny Flynn and the artist Dave McKean. So I'm having fun, Richard.
1: Well, thank you so much. You've been listening to an interview with Robert McFarlane, whose book is A River Alive, published in hardback in 2025 and now out in trade paperback. The Book of Birds, A Field Guide to Wonder and Loss by Robert McFarlane and Jackie Morales, was published in June 2026. I'm Rich Walensky on Bookwaves. 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

0: measles cases continue to increase in Washington this year. To date, Washington State has confirmed 45 cases of measles in 2026. Adults and children should get up to date on the MMR vaccine as soon as possible. Anyone with signs of measles should stay home to prevent it from spreading. High fever, cough, and red eyes can show up days before you see a rash. Measles is highly contagious and spreads through the air when a sick person coughs, sneezes, breathes, or talks. The virus can stay in the air for up to 2 hours after a person has left the area. Symptoms usually appear 7 to 21 days after exposure. KSVR would like to thank the Washington State Department of Health for their support.
1: 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The program offers skilled student tutors for one-on-one and group tutoring sessions to assist students in excelling in various subjects, including math, science, English,

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1: With an in-depth look at an important news story, KSVR presents this news feature. For three weekends this spring, a group of 29 randomly selected Snohomish County residents were tasked with crafting guidelines for how the county should use artificial intelligence. It's a model known as Civic Assembly that aims to empower everyday people in policymaking. KNKX Murrow News fellow Nate Sanford followed the entire progress. In part two of the series, Nate takes us inside the final recommendations produced by the group.
2: The participants in the Civic Assembly spent the first two weekends hearing from experts, researching AI issues, and working together to come up with a list of shared values. During the third weekend in early June, they met for a final time at Washington State University's Everett campus to put the ideas into actual policy recommendations for the county. Many participants came into the assembly with strong feelings for and against AI, but some say their views have shifted as they talked with other members. Assemblymember Drew Vrijtata is a software engineer who frequently uses AI in his job. He sees it as a helpful tool, but he's come to appreciate the need for guardrails.
3: You know, I think my thought process has grown and to incorporate all the other social and other equitable aspects that I didn't come in, you know, originally thinking about.
2: Hillary Morales describes herself as a bit of a Luddite and didn't want the county to use AI at all.
4: I initially went in hoping I could basically just stop everything, which I understand is completely not an option. But what it really did was it helped me to better understand other people's thoughts and usages and processes.
2: As the final weekend drags on, there are still some disagreements that need to be ironed out, like whether or not county employees should be allowed to use AI to respond to emails from constituents. We'll get to that in a minute. A few participants say they're frustrated by the narrow scope of the Civic Assembly. Jessica Rhodes says she wanted more time to talk about data centers and the environmental impacts of AI.
5: They have been very dismissive about all of our environmental concerns, and every time someone brings up a concern, they're like, well, we're talking about this subject, so let's get back on point. We'll have time to talk about that later.
2: Rhodes and a few other participants broke off and ended up writing up a list of environmental recommendations on their own time. After some back and forth, the facilitators agreed to include them as a separate appendix in the final report.
5: Water restrictions, energy regulation, required to, you know, supply their own energy for these data centers, required to not be able to use eminent domain.
2: On the final day of the assembly, the participants prepared to vote on which recommendations to pass on to the county. Snohomish County Councilmember Jared Mead shows up to watch.
6: Some of the ideas are probably going to be crazy and unimplementable and too expensive and all the things. And some of them are going to be awesome. Awesome ideas that we could not have thought of.
7: Any other questions before we vote?
2: Jillian Youngblood, the lead facilitator, reads off each recommendation as the voting begins.
7: 1.4, the county should only use AI if, after considering the scale of the problem or the efficiency, accuracy, and accountability, the tool is the best solution.
2: Participants use their phones to vote anonymously. Each recommendation needs at least 80% to pass.
7: The recommendation passes.
2: 35 recommendations pass with strong support. The participants decide that county staff can use AI to respond to emails, but they have to disclose it. The group also recommends that the county should ensure humans are always the final decision makers and make it clear to residents anytime they're interacting with an AI communication system. One recommendation was that the county should not use AI to replace human employees. This did not pass. Participant Jessica Rhodes says there was a lot of debate.
5: There is a really big discussion. The reality is that we can't feasibly justify making employers retain every single employee that they have while also paying for this new, you know, artificial intelligence system that does the job of all of their employees.
2: After voting wraps up, the participants exchange numbers, say goodbye, and take a group photo. Some say they're now planning to attend future council meetings. Assembly participant Theo Moriarty is a middle school teacher. He says he hopes other jurisdictions in Washington will be inspired to try their own civic assemblies.
8: There isn't a lot of trust in America for government and corporations, especially government corporations working together. This sort of thing and the resolutions from it, I think, could go a long way to forming a baseline of trust.
2: The recommendations are now being delivered to the county council for consideration. At least one county council member says the county probably won't be able to adopt all the recommendations, but the hope is that they can turn as many as possible into law. I'm Nate Sanford, reporting.

I am the Superman, the great enemy of evil. I fight for goodness, fight for what's right. The Superman with superpowers. The super good against bad behavior. I've always been a Superman. When I was a boy, I wanted to be a fireman. Run through the flames with my super helmet. Pump up water and fight the fire. Hot flames and evil smoke. Smash things up with a big hammer and rescue all the good people. The proper citizens. I wanted to make my mum proud of me. She was my superwoman. I wanted to be a doctor. Fight against diseases with my knowledge. Make my mum immortal. Help everybody who is in trouble or feeling bad. I wanted to be an officer, a policeman with a blue uniform. Put bad people into jail and keep crime off the streets. Chase gangsters with my supercar and shoot them up with my bullets. I wanted to be a great man, like my father. A good man, taking care of his loving family, wife and son. Coming home every day after work and read a newspaper. Build a house in the countryside and go fishing. Now I got it all. Well, my wife doesn't love me anymore, but that's okay. I've got the other plans already. I have it all figured out. I am the Superman. Fight against the bad. One day, like a butterfly, high up into the sky, and I'll touch the sun.

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1: 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It's in Lewis Hall, room 124, on August the 13th, Thursday, 5:30 to 6:30 p.m. For questions or information, email dualcredit@skagit.edu. Here's a KSVR news brief. Federal researchers say there's an 80% chance of a very strong El Nino weather pattern by this fall. KUOW's John Ryan reports on one surprising impact it could have locally.
2: For the Pacific Northwest, El Nino boosts the odds of a warm, dry winter, a meager snowpack, and bad wildfires. It also boosts ocean temperatures. When seawater, or any liquid, gets warmer, it expands. That's why climate change has been raising sea levels. A big El Nino can swell the ocean enough to raise sea level by about a foot. That means flood-prone coastal areas could have a rough winter. Congresswoman Emily Randall is urging the Trump administration to speed up its long-delayed funding to help cities near Grace Harbor with their flood defenses. A federal judge in December ordered the administration to restore that funding. Randall says Aberdeen and Hoquiam have waited long enough, with more than 2,000 properties at risk of flooding. I'm John Ryan reporting.

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1: Measles cases continue to increase in Washington this year. To date, Washington State has confirmed 45 cases of measles in 2026. Adults and children should get up to date on the MMR vaccine as soon as possible. Anyone with signs of measles should stay home to prevent it from spreading. High fever, cough, and red eyes can show up days before you see a rash. Measles is highly contagious and spreads through the air when a sick person coughs, sneezes, breathes, or talks. The virus can stay in the air for up to 2 hours after a person has left the area. Symptoms usually appear 7 to 21 days after exposure. KSVR would like to thank the Washington State Department of Health for their support. Here's a KSVR news brief. Federal researchers say there's an 80% chance of a very strong El Nino weather pattern by this fall. KUOW's John Ryan reports on one surprising impact it could have locally.
2: For the Pacific Northwest, El Nino boosts the odds of a warm, dry winter, a meager snowpack, and bad wildfires. It also boosts ocean temperatures. When seawater, or any liquid, gets warmer, it expands. That's why climate change has been raising sea levels. A big El Nino can swell the ocean enough to raise sea level by about a foot. That means flood-prone coastal areas could have a rough winter. Congresswoman Emily Randall is urging the Trump administration to speed up its long-delayed funding to help cities near Grace Harbor with their flood defenses. A federal judge in December ordered the administration to restore that funding. Randall says Aberdeen and Hoquiam have waited long enough, with more than 2,000 properties at risk of flooding. I'm John Ryan reporting.
3: 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Starting off with a piece from Tangerine Dream, this is part of Rubicon Part 1. But coming up, we have more music from Monica Williams, Keith Tim Anderson, Marvin Allen, Deep Renette, Johan Abishorn, Silas Scott, David Arkenstone, Carl Weingarten, Chronotope Project, and oh so much more. So I invite you to sit back, relax, close your eyes. This is Jessica. And you're listening to Nightfall.

Ah, yes, my favorite German group doing the music of Peru. That was Cusco doing a piece called Medicine Man right here on Nightfall right here on KSVR, 91.7 FM Mount Vernon and 90.1 FM KSVU Hamilton Concrete, and of course on the web at www.ksvr.org. And of course, if you want to give us a call, you can give it that to us here at 360-416-7000. My name is Jessica, and our phone lines are open. I have a piece here from Coyote Oldman. This piece is called Lunar Symphony, right here on Nightfall. Thanks for joining me.

0: 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I play from country to French to German to calypso, you name it. 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

I was thinking on doing a Name That Tune, but I'll give it to you. That was Astronomy Dominique from the Pink Floyd's Pulse compact disc. And my notes say that was the one with the blinking cover. We also heard Red Rider in there with Light in the Tunnel, Human Race, they were a Canadian band. Dog Doe was in there with two songs. One was called Anthem of the Gods, and the other was called Delilah. We had Coyote Oldman in there with a piece called Lunar Symphony. We had Deuter in there with a piece called Miracore. And we started off that long, long set with Dead Can Dance and Tell Me About the Forest You Once Called Home. 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I have a song here from Damon Buxton. And he sent me a bunch of his stuff when I found him on Facebook, the things you can find on Facebook. This is called Labor of the Kings right here on Nightfall. Thanks for joining me.

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1: Here's a KSVR news brief. Federal researchers say there's an 80% chance of a very strong El Nino weather pattern by this fall. KUOW's John Ryan reports on one surprising impact it could have locally.
2: For the Pacific Northwest, El Nino boosts the odds of a warm, dry winter, a meager snowpack, and bad wildfires. It also boosts ocean temperatures. When seawater, or any liquid, gets warmer, it expands. That's why climate change has been raising sea levels. A big El Nino can swell the ocean enough to raise sea level by about a foot. That means flood-prone coastal areas could have a rough winter. Congresswoman Emily Randall is urging the Trump administration to speed up its long-delayed funding to help cities near Grace Harbor with their flood defenses. A federal judge in December ordered the administration to restore that funding. Randall says Aberdeen and Hoquiam have waited long enough, with more than 2,000 properties at risk of flooding. I'm John Ryan reporting.
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Just to catch up on some of the other pieces we heard here, we had Duval in there, the piece called Love from the Little Blue compact disc. We also had Mirror of Sand from Diane Arkenstone from the Jewel in the Sun compact disc. We had Ark of a Diver from Steve Winwood from the Ark of a Diver compact disc. And we also had a little bit of Desensitized with a piece called Mutations of the Highest Order. Just a few more songs will be done for tonight. Here's something from Vangelis. This is one of his newer albums from the Rosetta compact disc. This is called Star Stuff.

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from the Motels. That was Only the Lonely. We also had The Fix in there with Facing the Wind. We had Ultravox in there with Reap the Wild Wind. And we had Tears for Fears in there with Mother's Talk. And we started off that long set with Yanni, a piece called Aria. You can hear Nightfall every Monday night from 8 o'clock to 10 o'clock right here on 91.7 FM, KSVR Mount Vernon, 90.1 FM, KSU Hamilton Concrete on the web at www.ksvr.org. And you can tune us in anytime. We got some great programming on this radio station here at the Skagit Valley College Community Radio. My last song here is going to be from the Alan Parsons Project. This piece is called To One in Paradise. This is from the Tales of Mystery and Imagination. We'll see you next week right here on Nightfall.

Hello again, lovers of good music, fans of independent media, and people who let the mad rush of the world roll on without them, for an hour at least. My name is Drew Darling, and my job for the next hour is to bring you a sampling of the finest music I can get my hands on for this weekly program called Adagio. It's music of a slowed-down, bluesy, soulful, visceral nature, such as the one we opened with this week. That was John Coltrane from 1957 with the Red Garland Trio in a piece entitled Slow Dance. It came at a time when Coltrane was working with Miles Davis on Columbia, but still had contract obligations with Prestige Records. So he met in the renowned Rudy Van Gelder Studios in Hackensack, New Jersey, August 23rd, 1957. And with him were other bandmates from the Miles Davis Quintet, pianist Red Garland, bassist Paul Chambers, and drummer Art Taylor. These latter three were already performing and recording as the Red Garland Trio. Coltrane leads the session, but each member of this stellar group is a standout, and he leads it as a quartet of equals. You can hear each player quite clearly thanks to the skills of the recording engineer, Rudy Van Gelder, and each is given solos that make clear each of these players is as good as it gets. In this next selection, listen to the distinctive touch of Red Garland's block chords style, in which he lays out his melodic tone in chords. Four-note chords in the left hand, three-note chords in the right, one octave above the left. Then comes bassist Paul Chambers with a melody as captivating as any you're going to hear from a bassist. Ready? It's I Want to Talk About You, written by the great Mr. B, Billy Eckstine. John Coltrane, Red Garland, Paul Chambers, and tapping out the rhythm, Art Taylor.

When Coltrane met in the studio with Red Garland, Paul Chambers, and Art Taylor, these men knew each other. They knew each other's styles, and they knew the material front to back, back to front, and they knew what they were after. And this one session produced enough great material for two LPs, which were released separately as Training In, which includes this week's opener, Slow Dance, and Soul Train, which features the one we just heard, I Want to Talk About You, and this one, Theme for Ernie.

From the 1957 prestige release Training In, that was John Coltrane and the Red Garland Trio with You Leave Me Breathless. When Miles Davis and others lost their taste for the hard-driving sound of bebop, they struck off in a direction that would become known as cool jazz, making 1957, 58, and 59 the apex of great jazz music making to my ears, and largely because of what we've been hearing just here with John Coltrane, Red Garland, Paul Chambers, and Art Taylor. Listen, for example, what happened in the Columbia Studios in Lower Manhattan in the spring of 59 when Miles Davis reassembled with Coltrane, Paul Chambers, pianist Bill Evans, drummer Jimmy Cobb, and another wonderful tenor player, Cannonball Adderley.

That was Flamenco Sketches with Bill Evans on piano, Miles on trumpet, with John Coltrane and Cannonball Adderley on tenor saxes. Paul Chambers played bass with Jimmy Cobb on drums. As you probably know, it's from Kind of Blue, considered the finest, most influential jazz album of all time. Another reason these years were so fertile was the orchestra Duke Ellington assembled. Listen to this one, for example. It's Where or When from September of 1957.

That was the Rodgers and Hart composition Where or When, as performed by the Duke Ellington Orchestra with Johnny Hodges and Rick Henderson on alto saxophones from September of 57. Listen to this one from that same date, Dancing in the Dark.

And may I add one thing? For many, their favorite period in music is from their formative years when they were in high school or shortly after. And just in case you may think, okay, that's why he's singling out these years as the crowning achievement of jazz. Wait, I was only 5 and 6 years old at the time and had a long way to go exploring bands of the British invasion of the 60s and 70s before I turned back to rediscover the wealth of what was being said musically in the late 50s. It's unfortunate, too, that the 50s in this country have come to be lumped together with Formica, Wonder Bread, atomic testing, and mind-numbing conformity, because under all that post-war uniformity was a thriving art scene, with musicians leading the way and sounding the themes of the era. Unfortunately, we only had a short while to review the late 50s in this edition of Adagio, but if you'll pass this on to your friends, I promise to come back next week with something else you might like. We'll go out this week with the silky smooth sounds of Blue and Green from Kinda Blue. Have a great week, everyone. Bye for now.

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I have got to go. It's 3:45. I don't know. Sun coming up. I'm thinking about staying.

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Edgefield on Music will continue from 9 to 10 with the Classical Hour. Following that, from 10 to 12, you can call in and request what you'd like. 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
1: From East Tennessee, Jerry and Joan Paul are originally Ripley County natives. We know them, don't we? They moved nearly 6 years ago. Has it been that long?
2: Yes.
1: Wow. To share their Appalachian-style music with the visitors of the Great Smoky Mountains. 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Hope Jerry remembered his shoes today. It's just a little bit chilly. Everybody, make some noise. You're going to hear some music. Last Mill String Band.
2: Thank you.
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The title of the show explains what the show is about. 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

yet. 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

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But Cyrano, the old gambling man, said, I got this far with a lousy hand, and bluffing just got tougher over time. 7 years was itchy,

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the blues singer. 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Dennis. It's the Tilt-A-Whirl Band. Bill Willis. George Raines on the drums. Denny Freeman on the piano and the guitar.

Kept on KSVU every Monday. Edgefield on Music will continue from 9 to 10 with the Classical Hour. Following that, from 10 to 12, you can call in and request what you'd like. I have a wide selection of music just all over the map, so let's see what we can do every Monday.

She gonna have a sound. She gonna let me alone, babum, the babum, the deeper. 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She give me weed, split, the bunny, bony, deeper, the she gon' leave the phone to bony, bony people who laugh down. 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

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A song about 10 seconds in a woman's life. Well, she's standing on the gone side of leaving. She found a thumb and stuck it in the breeze.

0: 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Thank you.
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2: Oh my God. We finally really did it. You maniacs! You blew it up!
3: On a stage, humans are blowing up oil, gas, and each other. But the stage itself is burning as the Northern Hemisphere breaks out in more record heat rashes. German scientist Anders Levermann warns we are entering a time of climate freefall. In a major, hardly reported move, Trump's cronies are trying to drill in Greenland, the last frontier. The air outside my studio right now is a stinking smudge of American wildfire smoke and extreme heat, and it's dry as hell. End times that never end this week on Radio EcoShock.
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3: Deadly heat around the world has gone insane. According to the London School of Hygiene and Tropical Medicine, more than 2,700 excess deaths estimated in England and Wales during the May and June heat waves. The Paris region alone suffered 2,000 deaths, 80% more than expected, with at least 5,700 excess deaths in France, over 20,000 people gone in the heat in Europe. Further into July, yet another heat wave. Spain, Portugal, and France faced their hottest days in history, up to 50 degrees C, 122 Fahrenheit. Wildfires rage across all three countries, and Italy too. Germany, Poland, and the Czech Republic, Hungary, they all set new all-time heat records. American cities from Billings, Montana to Atlantic City, New Jersey, broke or tied all-time temperature records in July. Japan's meteorological agency faced heat so severe that it introduced a brand new official meteorological classification, Kukushobi, which translates to a cruelly hot day. It's reserved for temperatures that breach 40 degrees C, 104 Fahrenheit, and it's pretty humid there. Cruel heat sent hundreds to the hospital in Japan July 23rd. We don't have the heat stats for the deaths there in the heat wave, but there were deaths. The headquarters city for Toyota Motor Corporation set all-time highs. The same heat wave blasted China up to 50 degrees C, 122 Fahrenheit. Night temperatures in northwest and central China stayed at 86 Fahrenheit, 30 C. Sand and rock in Xinjiang's flaming mountains reached surface thermometer temperatures of an astounding 84 degrees C, 183 Fahrenheit. Ooh, keep your boots on. Africa is suffering harsh heat, even for those hot places. Egypt issued public health warnings. It was way too hot in Morocco, Tunisia, Ethiopia, Somalia, the whole Sahel in searing heat. Even camels were dying. And right across the war zone, Iran recorded the warmest global land temperatures of the season at 52.7 C in Omodea, and that's about 126 Fahrenheit. The whole Middle East is roasting beyond human endurance as the bombs and missiles fall.

0: Outside my studio in British Columbia, a raging wind carries everything, including smoke too thick to breathe. The hot, dry Pacific Northwest is on fire. Two of three major highways out of here are closed, with wildfires raging up both sides. Thousands more dry lightning strikes are crackling across the sky as I record this. I may finish this program on backup power. I hope people across the world will wake up in time before the real nightmare becomes unstoppable. We are just at the start of the strongest El Niño in history. We are just at the start of climate free fall.
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0: For decades, scientists and governments reported a gradual warming of the world because we burn fossil fuels. But something is missing from that picture. Climate free fall, why the biggest risk to our economies is yet to be recognized. That is the warning from climate scientist Anders Leverman. Dr. Leverman is head of the Research Department of Complexity Science at Potsdam Institute for Climate Impact Research. He is also a professor at the Physics Institute of Potsdam University. From Germany, Anders Leverman, welcome back to Radio EcoShock.
2: Hello, thanks for having me.
0: So we have this gradual warming of the world. Things are, the sea levels are rising slowly. The temperatures are going up 0.1 degree. What is missing from that picture?
2: Well, we already know that the normal global warming that we are inducing by burning oil, gas, and coal is intensifying weather extremes all around the world. But climate science has so far considered the climate system, and rightly so, as a stable system that is just perturbed by our action. But what we also know is that our parts of the climate system, so-called tipping points, that can become unstable. And unstable in physics means that they will have a self-amplification feedback inside of them, which will, if once they are tipped, will make them fall into a different state. That will continue without further interference from the outside. Now, during this tipping process, the weather will be very different than just under a global warming that is forcing the weather to change. And we haven't investigated this properly yet. So it's we know from other systems in around physics and in all parts of physics that an unstable system is behaving quite differently and is most likely to be more volatile than a stable one.
0: Well, let's talk about what we are experiencing right now. In 2018, on Radio EcoShock, you told us river floods affect far more people than other disasters. As we speak, the Danube River is in places too low for navigation. It's the opposite. Even the river pendulum is taking wild swings.
2: Yes, exactly. There's a number of systems that show more and more variability, more and more ups and downs, stronger ups and downs, more extremes. That is, the floods get stronger, the droughts get stronger, heat waves get stronger, they also get longer. And in some parts of the Earth, also the cold spells and the extreme snowfall events get stronger. But all of this so far has only been, I want to be careful, it's not only global warming, but global warming of a stable system. But what we really don't know and what we have to account for is if parts of the system become unstable. For example, if the Greenland ice sheet is getting to an unstable situation, then the surface will have been melted so far down that the surface will be at a critical point, which means that small changes in the weather will lead to strong changes in the meltwater coming from Greenland. Now, this Greenland meltwater is getting into the North Atlantic, which will then perturb the Gulf Stream system and will increase the variability here. Now, if the Gulf Stream system becomes unstable and is varying more strongly, then this would influence the jet stream on top of it, and thereby the weather in Europe, in North America, and in northern Asia.
0: As a gardener and a part-time farmer, I can tell you the seasonal average for heat or rain may be great, but a single swing from hot to cold can stunt plants or interrupt pollination. One day or night can reduce or end food production for the year. Talk to us about agriculture in a volatile climate.
2: Well, I'm not an expert on agriculture, but as you just explained, one doesn't have to be an expert to understand that variability is a problem. And not just in agriculture, but also in agriculture, the predictability of even this variability is very important. So farmers know what to account for with respect to extremes, with respect to changes even in the seasons or in rainfall or methods they can use irrigation, they fertilize in order to become more resilient against these normal fluctuations. But if these fluctuations become bigger and more volatile, if we lose the predictability of even these variations, then we really get a problem. And that's true for agriculture, but it's true for other infrastructures too. It's true for people who work outside, for everything.
0: You have published about impacts of climate change on financial markets. Could an unstable climate lead to financial disasters? Well, I guess they could when we see what happens with hurricanes or with part of Los Angeles burning down. Talk to us about the financial end.
2: Well, the finance system is quite diverse, right? We have long-term investment strategies. We have long-term, larger like funds that go for the long term, but also short-term investment possibilities. And all of these, they use predictability again. They use uncertainty that needs to be known in order to be able to work with these, not just the average, but also the variations around the average, for example, with respect to damages. Whenever this becomes unclear, then we really get into trouble. For example, insurance companies, they need to have a prediction for the average damage they have to cover, because that will directly influence policy, how much the policy costs if you want to insure something. Now, if the uncertainty around this gets bigger, then generally the insurance will become more expensive. But if we don't know how much it's going to get bigger, if the insurance companies don't know how much it gets bigger, then they will stop insuring things. We've seen this around the globe. We see this in Florida. We see this in places in Germany and Europe, all around the globe, that the financial sector, for example, first the insurance companies and later the investment funds, they get into trouble.
0: And then we get to the free fall part of your new article in Nature, published July 14th. What is the free fall?
2: Well, the free fall is something that we have to be very careful here, because some people get think that once we have passed a certain warming level, then the global warming will self-amplify itself. And even without us burning further coal, oil, and gas, the temperature will further increase. That is not the case. If we stop burning oil, gas, and coal, the temperature will increase for a little bit, but then it will stabilize. On Earth, we will not have a so-called runaway greenhouse effect. I would just want to make this very clear, because people get into panic when they hear about a climate freefall and think of this possible scenario that we've seen on Venus, but we won't be seeing on Earth. With climate freefall, I mean systems that become unstable, like what I said earlier, the Greenland ice sheet. We know that the Western Arctic ice sheet has also already passed a tipping point, most likely. The Amazon rainforest can pass a tipping point. The Gulf Stream systems, the so-called North Atlantic current that transports a lot of heat to North America, Canada, Europe, but also the north of the U.S., all of these systems can become unstable. And when they pass a tipping point, then they will change on their own. Even without us further changing the climate, they will change on their own and tip into a different state. And this process, that'll take a few decades. And that's the climate freefall that I'm talking about. During these decades, that might actually be up to a century, we will be in a completely different climatic situation, which is most likely to be not just unstable, but with unpredictable weather conditions.
0: As we speak, communities here in British Columbia are evacuated and major highways closed. Wildfires are multiplying because of intense dry heat and dry lightning. So how can we understand the relationships between the news that we see on television or experience of extreme events around us and this process of tipping points, which we don't see?
2: For physicists, all these different extreme events are actually different, right? We very often in the media and also when we talk to the public, we sum them up there because all of them seem to be getting more intense and stronger and more frequent too. But they all have different causes, obviously. Heat and wildfires, they are just increasing intensity because we warm the planet and thereby also warm the extreme, increase the extremes. But other phenomena, for example, cold spells and extreme snowfall events, they have a different mechanism behind them. In the northern hemisphere, for example, they have often to do with the jet stream, but also because there's more water vapor in the atmosphere. Now, these are phenomena that all will intensify under global warming. At the moment, we don't know how much the tipping of certain parts of the climate system will influence these and will intensify them. And that's why in my Nature piece, I was just highlighting this aspect that we haven't investigated this enough yet, because people have been considering tipping points and being afraid of tipping points in the past, but they are actually, the word is a little bit misleading because they unfold, the tipping unfolds over quite a long time on a human time scale, over several decades. And economists very often say, well, things that happen in 50 years, they don't care, we don't care about them because we have discounted economically, we can discount the damages of the future. Now, if the passing of tipping points intensify weather extremes, they'll do this right away. The moment the system becomes unstable, this will intensify the weather extremes, most likely. We don't know this yet, but we have investigations that point to this. And what I was I wanted to say that we really need to study this further.
0: Can governments and business plan for these extremes, the chaos, rather than gradual climate change? Would it be different how we handle this?
2: Yes, it would be quite different, but we have to do both because climate change is underway and we have to adapt to this. But it's easier to adapt to a certain extent to gradual climate change. The gradual climate change is accompanied by more extreme and more volatile weather. We know this already. The tipping will add on top of that and will make it even more volatile and even more unpredictable. But as you indicate, we have to adapt quite differently. For example, a rising sea level is going slowly and steadily and kind of inevitably towards higher and higher sea levels. So you can adapt to that by coastal protection. A more volatile system means you have to adapt quite differently. You have to include buffers, for example. If you have a house needs to be then protected against extreme heat, extreme cold, against dryness. So you have to prepare your water system for extreme dryness, but at the same time for flood events. So adapting to variability, increasing variability, requires a different adaptation strategy than just to shifting backgrounds.
0: Well, as you say, very large natural systems that support hundreds of billions of people could shut down or change away from normal in a tipping point. Are you worried Northern Europe, the UK, Scandinavia could get much colder even as the rest of the world heats up?
2: Well, most climate projections that include a tipping of the Gulf Stream just find a reorganization of the heat. So in some cases, you actually find a slight cooling in the North Atlantic and in Scandinavia and northern in England. But in most cases, this is only a mild effect on top of the global warming. So in most predictions, the warming wins because even in these parts. But in any case, it's just a redistribution of heat. So all the heat that's missing in the North Atlantic will be more abundant in the South, in the rest of the globe. So a tipping of the North Atlantic current of the Gulf Stream system is disastrous for everyone because it increases uncertainty, but also it's like hitting the climate with a sledgehammer. It's such a huge redistribution of heat compared to the current normal that we really don't want to experience this.
0: Well, look, science of the deep past finds Earth went through long ice-bound periods and hothouse times lasting millions of years. Getting from one to the other seems to be the hard part. Is it fair to say it's not just the destination, but the chaos of the journey?
2: That's exactly my point also of this opinion piece in Nature, that it's the transition that is the problem, and we are doing as humans a transition that is at least 100 times faster than anything that nature has done in the past. If you really want to look into warmer climates, you have to go millions of years into the past. The last exchanges of ice ages and warm periods of the last 2 million years, they have been always similarly warm to our present or to a pre-industrial climate, and then colder because we have been in a warm period, in a geological warm period for 10,000 years. So the warming level that we are getting, that we are heading for at the moment, is unprecedented in millions of years of Earth's history. And we're doing it 100 times faster than even, the transition from an ice age to a glacial period that we experienced 10,000 years ago. And let me highlight one aspect. Human civilization has developed in the last 10,000 years. You can go all around the globe, from South America, from Africa, Asia, all around the globe. There wasn't a lot going on. Obviously, there was something going on, but we really benefited as a human civilization.

0: sheet, for example, is most likely past its tipping point in my assessment. The Western WI sheet might have been destabilized. But we are actually at the moment at the tipping point of a number of systems, very close to it. So we have to, in any case, we have to reduce carbon emissions now dramatically in order to avoid future risks that we won't be able to manage.
1: When I started covering climate on radio in 2006, most institutions, like the Potsdam Institute, were trying to construct the climate future for coming centuries. These days, I think we struggle to understand what is happening right now. Would you agree?
0: Yeah, to a certain extent, but that's also because we are looking more deeply, more detailed onto the climate problem. You know, in the beginning of climate science, we were trying to understand the evolution of the global mean temperature. We can understand this now quite easily because we understand the fundamental physics of the climate change problem. We understand how much more evaporation we have under a warming climate and therefore how much more rainfall we get on a global average. But now we are looking much more detailed into the climate system and ask where is the weather going to change, how much, and where is the climate going to change by how much. And then we try to understand these patterns. And that's actually at the heart of the climate problem for society. We are moving away from the physics of the global average towards the impact of climate on society, and that's obviously more complicated, and that can give us the feeling that that we understand less, but we definitely understand much more than we did 20 years ago.
1: As we wrap this up, what are you working on next?
0: Well, I'm going to try to understand how weather changes in this tumbling climate, because we haven't done this so far, and it was basically my shout out to the colleagues around the globe to join us in this effort, because we the next three generations will be dominated by parts of the climate system becoming unstable and the weather that is accompanied by this instability.
1: From the Potsdam Institute for Climate Impact Research, we have been speaking with Professor Anders Leverman. He just published the comment in the journal Nature, Climate Freefall, Why the Biggest Risk to Our Economies is Yet to be Recognized. Find links to this free article in my show blog at ecoshock.org. Anders, thank you for sharing time with our listeners.
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3: Which proves that for pure chilling horror, nothing can beat cold, hard facts.
1: Another biggest ever rain of destruction is falling on Iranians. Everyone in the Gulf states is getting their share of ballistic missiles and fear. Pulling back to the climate big picture, though, awful news could have a necessary twist. When the Gulf countries and Russia can barely get any oil out, it seems demand destruction is coming for us all. That means high gas prices for some, out of business for others, out of food coming soon in poorer countries. They told us renewable power was unreliable. Now we see it's oil and gas that is unreliable, totally unreliable. Solar and wind is cheaper anyway. Planned descent from fossil fuels would have been much kinder. But could the dark times trigger, finally, a renewables revolution? As the bombs blow, this is still a good time to replay my earlier investigation into the climate costs of war.

You see it on TV and social media. Another refinery explodes. A concrete city blows up into rubble. Flaming missiles and planes light up the atmosphere. In Russia, Ukraine, Gaza, and now Iran, humans are at war against the atmosphere. A whole new branch of climate science adds up the steep carbon cost. That includes Dr. Patrick Bigger. Patrick is researching

0: Research Director at the Climate and Community Institute, that's based in Philadelphia. He co-authored the report, Confronting Military Greenhouse Gas Emissions. Patrick Bigger, welcome to Radio EcoShock.
1: Thank you so much for having me.
0: According to a growing mountain of science, we're already pushing past dangerous climate boundaries, and there are a few weak rescue plans out there from global conferences. But talk to us, Patrick, about the military emissions gap.
1: We know that militaries are massive contributors to the climate crisis, none more so than the United States military, but other big militaries as well, Russia, China, militaries of the European Union. But for a long time, we have not known exactly how big of contributors they are. And a lot of that is down to the fact that going all the way back to the negotiations in Kyoto in the early 1990s, big governments, and especially the U.S., sought a carve-out for reporting their military emissions. The U.S. sought that kind of carve-out and got it, and so it's been up to external researchers to use whatever tools that they can sort of scrape together in order to try to identify military emissions. And so that's what a lot of researchers have been up to for the last decade or so, trying to get a feel for how big of a contributor to the climate crisis that militarism and militaries and their associated industries are.
0: Yes, it's a daunting task. Could you start by introducing us to the broad categories of military emissions considered by your group of experts? What sort of things are you looking at?
1: The most challenging of all these categories is to understand conflict emissions, just given how little transparency there is amongst combatants. So, for example, when we were trying to come up with an emissions figure for the genocide in Gaza, you have to rely on press reporting as to what kinds of bombs are being used, what kinds of flights are being taken, etc. And those numbers can be tough to pin down, but you know, we think we've done a pretty good job ascertaining the carbon bootprint of the genocide in Gaza. But those military operations are only, you know, those combat operations are only a small piece of the military carbon bootprint. The everyday sort of operations actually have a much bigger climate impact. So Nia Crawford and her team at the Cost of War Project, you know, estimated that even at the height of the Iraq War, about 80% of U.S. military greenhouse gas emissions came from just kind of everyday operations. And chief amongst those are the flights associated with military operations. So that's training flights, that's moving people to and fro across the U.S.'s global empire of 800 overseas military bases. That's procuring food and fuel and munitions and so forth. And moving them around. So, you know, as a result, the Air Force actually has by far the highest carbon footprint of any of the armed forces in the U.S. But then there's a range of other things. You know, if you think about a $1 trillion budget and how much just stuff that buys and all of the emissions associated with it. So we can think about the electricity to power bases. We can think about the manufacturing of things like, you know, Mark 84 bombs that were dropped on civilians in Gaza, or think about the variants, other kinds of aircraft, you know, the F-35, and just in the production of these things and how much aluminum and how much you know, critical minerals go into that. There's just massive environmental implications for running such a giant military-industrial complex.
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3: Alex returns with Dr. Patrick Bigger on the true climate cost of war.
0: You know, it may seem strange, but there's another detail about these wars that's been really bothering me, and that's about concrete. I mean, even in peacetime, cement and concrete are responsible for about 8% of global greenhouse gas emissions. It's huge. It's like that industry alone is the third largest emitter behind China and the U.S. We have to carefully limit concrete use, but then humans blow up entire cities from Gaza to Ukraine and now likely Tehran. Talk to us about the concrete problem in these wars.
1: Yeah, that's right, Alex. There's a number of ways that militaries sort of interface with concrete as an emitting category. One of the ways is the way that you mentioned in terms of stuff that gets blown up needs to be rebuilt. When we were doing our estimate of the climate costs of the genocide in Gaza, we found that the vast majority of emissions in the long term come from rebuilding Gaza, even to its previously sort of insufficient state, that takes, you know, the emissions from the conflict from, you know, measurable but maybe not globally significant up to emissions on par with entire major industrial countries like Czechia. But then there's also, you know, in terms of military operations itself, you have to think about the volume of concrete that was used, for example, by the U.S. in securing Baghdad during the occupation of Iraq for 20 years. My colleague Benjamin Nymark at Queen Mary University led research on this, demonstrating just the unbelievable volume of concrete that was poured into these, you know, blast-proof walls dividing up the city. And then we can also think about the concrete that is going to be necessary to protect existing military assets from the climate crisis that the military itself has been a major contributor to. So if we think about, you know, the world's largest naval installation is at Hampton Roads, Virginia, which is an area facing a tremendous amount of sea level rise. And so as a result, you're going to have to pour tons and tons and tons of concrete to building seawalls to protect those installations, right? And so you kind of get into this this feedback loop where more warming generates more environmental impacts, which requires more concrete to mitigate. And if you're the military, you have effectively unlimited resources to do so, and so you do.
0: You're part of an international group of experts, including from Queen Mary University of London and your own Climate and Community Project. And you did a case study on Gaza. Tell us what you found in your 2025 study of greenhouse gas emissions of the Israel-Gaza conflict.
1: All right, yeah. So we started tracking the emissions of Israel's attack on Gaza following the horrific attacks of October 7th, 2023. Over the winter of 2024 and continuing on for 180 days after that, and we actually have updated numbers that are coming out in a peer-reviewed journal soon, but what we found was that the projected emissions from 15 months of the direct war activities, so that is, you know, the bombing runs of the supply flights of the sort of the war-fighting actions taken by Israel and its allies, especially the United States, those emissions were greater than the annual emissions of 36 individual countries and territories, many of which are small emitters, but are also the most vulnerable countries to the effects of the climate crisis. You know, the small island developing states of the Pacific, the Tuvalus and Fijis of the world, who have done virtually nothing to contribute to the climate crisis, but are bearing the brunt of its effects already. But then when we expand out and look at all the other activities associated with these attacks, so including the creation of Israel's protective iron wall, thinking about also Hamas's tunnel network, then emissions go up to more than 41 of the lowest emitting countries and territories. But then you get into the really big emissions that come out of reconstructing Gaza and the homes destroyed in Lebanon. And then you get to emissions on par with entire, you know, European countries.
0: So news coverage and social media just love to show big missiles blasting up into the atmosphere. Are they adding to climate change for all of us?
1: Very much so. I mean, I think in the initial reporting on the emissions figures that we did, one of the a former UN special rapporteur had a very pithy quote that I couldn't agree with more. That, you know, in the context of a rapidly dwindling carbon budget, war and genocide in particular are an incredibly stupid way to spend up that budget, and that's precisely what we're seeing in these wars of choice. You know, that Trump has just launched in Venezuela and now in Iran. And so every time one of these missiles goes up, you know, it's obviously burning propellant in the atmosphere contributes to the climate crisis. But we have to think about the entire supply chain emissions of how those missiles came to be. So we think about the mining to dig up the aluminum and all the rare earth minerals that go into the guidance systems. We have to think about the energy involved in getting those materials, refining those materials, and then getting them to the production facility, of producing themselves, of shipping them to wherever they're going to be launched from, and then the damage that they cause on the back end. So every time we see a Hellfire missile or a Mark 84 bomb dropped, and think about not just the emissions that are visible in those, that specific moment of time, but the full life cycle emissions of these weapons, and you know, just how fundamentally avoidable those environmental impacts are.
0: I was surprised to learn in this war that military aviation releases even more greenhouse gases than missiles and interceptors. And then I started digging into things, and here's one factoid. The U.S. Air Force has almost 500 refueling tankers, and the largest U.S. Air Force refueling tanker, the KC-10 Extender, it carries 52,000 gallons of military fuel. That's a jet propellant special mix. And it's burning that whole load into the atmosphere, creates over 1 million pounds of CO2 or 500 metric tons. So there's a whole fossil fuel network now in the sky, like filling stations flying around.
1: I talked about it a little bit at the beginning of our call, and I think it's really important to understand how much the everyday operations of militaries are contributing to the climate crisis, and that's primarily through the use, you know, burning of jet fuel. And jet fuel is important because it is sort of uniquely climate damaging when you burn these fuels at high altitude, right? It interacts with the chemistry of the atmosphere differently and creates more warming effects, especially the release of water vapor at high atmosphere. And there's just an insatiable need for it, and there's really no conceivable path to mitigating those emissions anytime soon through any mechanism other than just simply reducing the amount of time that military aircraft are flown, right? There is no plausible path to sustainable aviation fuel or to, you know, replace some of that jet fuel with batteries or whatever. The only solution there is to cut the amount of time that these aircraft spend in the air. And by extension, the way you do that is by reducing the amount of funding that is available for flying those aircraft.
0: As we speak, the airspace over Iran is almost empty. Commercial flights to and from the Middle East have more or less stopped. Is it possible this pause in commercial flights will lead to short reductions in aviation emissions, even if we include those military flights?
1: I guess it's hypothetically possible. I mean, I'm not sure how many total air trips that are going to be reduced by this closure of airspace, how much of that travel will simply be rerouted. I'd be much more concerned about the long-run implications of, you know, what is happening with the closure of the Strait of Hormuz and the export of fossil fuels from Iran, from Qatar, from all the other countries that export through that very narrow strip of sea lane, you know, that are going to create probably short-term reductions in the amount of energy of fossil fuels that are exported, but in the long run are going to create windfall profits for fossil fuel firms as the price of oil goes up. And that's important because this is precisely what happened after Russia's full-scale invasion of Ukraine in 2022, when fossil fuel firms made record profits and then were able to, on the one hand, return those as dividends to shareholders, who are disproportionately the very wealthy, who have the highest per capita carbon footprints in the world, but more importantly, plow a lot of that money back into exploration and production of new fossil fuels, which once you've invested that money, it's, you know, in the absence of rigorous climate regulation, it's very hard to see those fuels being left in the ground, right? And so even if there is a short-term reduction in emissions from air travel or from rising costs, which of course disproportionately impact the working class, both in the global north and the global south, you know, even if there is a short-term reduction in those emissions, in the long term, this is actually very bad for the sort of scaling up of the fossil fuel industry.
0: Yeah, you know, I kind of compare military emissions. It might be like volcanic explosions. At first, the volcanic dust cools the surface with shade, but that only lasts a year or so. And then all the greenhouse gases that were also blasted up with the volcano remain up there for 100,000 years, adding to the heat. So we, as you say, might see a short reduction and then another burst. Look, some of the tools used to analyze the real climate costs of war were established in 2024 by Leonard DeClercq and of course, other colleagues. And the initiative on GHG accounting of war, I wanted to mention that group, that network was established to assess greenhouse gas damages from the Russian invasion of Ukraine, but now it has to keep going with new conflicts. So, Patrick, it's way too early to judge the climate impact of this Iran war, but what are your early indicators? Do you think this could top Gaza or Ukraine for outright climate harm?
1: I think it most certainly could. Because I don't think we have any vague idea of what the end state of this illegal, immoral, disastrously ill-conceived war on Iran is. Right? The administration has made it perfectly clear that they don't know what the end goal is. They've just destabilized a massive country with a lot of internal divisions that are poorly understood by this government that really could result in regional instability for years, if not decades, and cost countless lives and tens, if not hundreds of billions of dollars. And so there's no way of knowing exactly how badly out of control this will spiral. And so I think if we are looking at what the long-term climate consequences will be, I think, we're more likely to see something on par with the U.S. invasion of Iraq in 2003 than the genocide in Gaza.
0: Well, as you say, military emissions are not reported, and somehow the carbon cost of war is just magically left out. Is there any move to get real about the defense emissions? Should the public know?
1: I think we absolutely need to know. And there are a lot of folks, very smart folks, very dedicated folks, working on this, both within the UN Framework Convention on Climate Change sort of arena and externally, as you said, there have been some really amazing methodological innovations in the space led by folks like Leonard DeClercq. I think for me personally, tallying the climate impacts of war and militarism are important because we need to have a full idea of just how quickly we are polluting our climate and sort of lurching towards these unpredictable tipping points. But on the other hand, I think that we don't need to know precisely what these emissions are to know that they are bad, to know that they are dangerous, and to know that they are avoidable. So obviously more data is better than less, but at the same time, we can't let the absence of perfect data be an impediment to us pushing for the reduction in military emissions through, a more just, more sane foreign policy that doesn't hinge on these new wars popping up every 6 months or year.
0: I'm kind of a give peace a chance person. Patrick, do you find it disturbing to catalog the carbon trail of war after war?
1: I find it very challenging to think about all of the myriad avoidable ways that humans and that the powerful are exacerbating the climate crisis on a daily basis. I find it most depressing to think about the human consequences. The molecules are a way of sort of tracking what's going on. I don't concern myself with the molecules so much. I don't worry about them as much as I worry about the people who are going to be suffering immediately as a result of these disastrous military interventions and the folks who are going to suffer, who are disproportionately working class people in the U.S., in the global north, across the world, the working class people who will suffer the impacts of the climate crisis and of the economic blowback from these kinds of ill-conceived foreign policy interventions. So, I'm worried about it, but I'm worried about it in a broader suite of the human suffering that these very poorly conceived military interventions are creating.
0: From the Climate and Community Institute, we've been speaking with Interim Executive Director and researcher Patrick Bigger. Find all kinds of links to news and reports on war and climate in my weekly show blog at ecoshock.org. Patrick, thank you for your work and for talking with us today.
1: Thank you so much for having me, and hopefully we can talk again under more peaceful circumstances.
0: You bet. I'm Alex Smith for Radio EcoShock.
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0: Damn, it's a lightning crackling smoke storm outside. I guess this is the new climate country. From the Pacific Northwest, this is Rita Hosking with Smokey.

That was Rita Hosking from her album Climate Country Radio. Find her at ritahosking.com. My thanks to Pam from KBFG Seattle for sending that along.

0: Can things get any darker and harder? The stock market is shaky. The economy is a casino. We're carrying our jobs and kids along for the ride. War sucks all our money away, and the warming proceeds. Why is our prime minister and your president doubling down on more pipelines, more drilling, more oil and gas, more climate damage? One theory is we are locked in a battle of competitive collapse, a kind of mutually assured destruction, almost like in World War I. Nobody wins this competition. Short-term economic gains will be erased by the exponential costs of climate disasters. We have to bail out of fossil world now, before a synchronized collapse of the global systems. It is late, but I believe it is not too late. We can at least save a livable future for coming generations. We can, we must, make a future we can trust. I'm Alex Smith. Thank you for listening and caring about our world.
1: Gradually it would dawn on people that the world has changed and it isn't going to go back to the way it was before. Some people emotionally could never make the transition to accepting this change. They would continue to hope that their previous lives would be restored, but of course they never would be.
2: The way the science is going at the moment, we're going to see a rise of about 2 degrees centigrade or so by the middle of this century. That's very hard to imagine that we'd be any less than that. But there's now a small but very real risk that we could hit 4 degrees centigrade by the end of this century. Now, the prospects of 3 and 4 degrees centigrade of warming are absolutely dire. I mean, we cannot risk that at all. It is an extreme and unstable climate, far beyond any safe zone that has nurtured our civilization. And we're going to be seeing unprecedented societal and ecological collapse at these sorts of levels. We can see escalating geopolitical instability and rising military tensions. And there will be no real economy to talk about. There's no reduction in GDP. We'll be looking at systemic collapse.

In troubled times, hearts can give when storms come. A human wave can come together. Minds arise as surely as the seas. Divine forms in the minds of many. We believe in the heat. Days flow by to our times of trials. Minds in motion with the beat.

We will, we must, make a future we can trust.

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0: 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When this ends.
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1: Hello, and welcome to another edition of Baroque and Beyond. This is show 721. It's the first hour, and I'm Michael White, your host. We're going to start with a harp concerto. So Turlough O'Carolan was an itinerant harpist in Ireland, but allegedly there's one piece of music which was fashioned in response to a Italian violin concerto. Well, I've read that there was a musical duel between O'Carolan and a virtuoso Italian violin player, and the result is Carolan's concerto, or O'Carolan's concerto, which is a harp piece that we're going to hear. And this is performed by the Harp Consort with Andrew Lawrence King. And it was recorded back in 1997. It's released by Deutsche Harmonia Mundi. Again, O'Carolan's concerto, or O'Carolan's harp concerto.

So, once again, that was O'Carolan's Concerto, played on the harp by Andrew Lawrence King with the Harp Consort, and it was recorded back in 1997. Now we're going to move to Michael Haydn. He composed, or he was alive, rather, from 1737 to 1806. He was a composer who was the younger brother of Franz Joseph Haydn. And so this is Michael Haydn's Symphony in F Major, Purger 32, performed by the London Mozart Players, Matthias Baumert conducting. And this was recorded back in 1996 and released by Chandos Records.

Once again, you're listening to Baroque and Beyond, and it's the first hour of show 721. That was the Symphony in F Major, Purger 32, composed by Michael Haydn. And of course, he was the

1940, The Dawn of the Virtuoso, Volume 1. So there are three CDs in this series of the rise of the North Italian violin concerto, all performed by La Serenissima and recorded on AVI Records. And again, this is the concerto 4A6 in G by Tommaso Albinoni.

We just finished listening to a violin concerto, number 4, A6 in G by Tommaso Albinoni. That was performed by Adrian Chandler as the solo violin and directing La Serenissima. Now we're going to hear a piano concerto. Antonio Rossetti lived from 1750 to 1792, and this is one of his piano concertos. This one is in G major, performed by Noreen Barrett playing the piano with the Stuttgart Chamber Orchestra, conducted by Ioannis Moises and recorded back in 1999, released on the Tacit Record Company, which is in Germany. Again, Antonio Rossetti, Piano Concerto in G major.

We will close the first hour of Baroque and Beyond with Serenade Mambo, which was composed by Edgar Olivero. He was born in 1985, and he's in Cuba. This is based on Eine kleine Nacht music by Mozart, and it's performed by Sarah Willis playing the horn with the Havana Lyceum Orchestra and the Sarabanda. And again, you're listening to Baroque and Beyond. Stay tuned after this piece. After the station announcements, there's another entire hour of Baroque and Beyond.

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1: Welcome back to the second hour of Baroque and Beyond, show 721. We'll start the second hour with a symphony by Johann Baptist von Hall. Paul Bryan has cataloged von Hall's work, and he states that he believes this piece was composed about 1775. So this is a symphony in A major performed by the Nicholas Esterhazy Sinfonia, Uwe Grod conducting, and it was released back in 1999 by Naxos Records.

You're listening to Baroque and Beyond, and it's the second hour of show 721. We started the hour with a symphony in A major, Brian A9, by Johann Baptist van Hall. And it was Paul Bryan who characterized van Hall's work. Now we're going to move to Louis Spohr, clarinet concerto number 4 in E minor. Christopher Sundqvist is playing the clarinet with the NDR Radio Philharmony Symphony Orchestra, conducted by Simon Gaudenz, and it's released by Classic Production Osnabrück back in 2022, so about 4 years ago. This is a fairly recent recording. It's off a pair of CDs of the complete works for clarinet and orchestra by Louis Spohr. And you're listening to Baroque and Beyond.

That was a clarinet concerto number 4 in E minor by Louis Spohr. Now we will hear Vivaldi's Concerto Grosso at Instrumenti RV562A, performed by Europa Galante, Fabio Biondi, playing the violin and directing.

We'll close this hour of Baroque and Beyond with a symphony by Boccherini, Symphony Opus 21, number 4 in D major, performed by Deutsche Kammerakademie Neuss, Johannes Gruitzky conducting. That'll finish the hour. It'll finish this week. Come back again next week for 2 hours of Baroque and classical music. And thanks for listening.

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3: 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I'll tell you what. I'll step in and ad-lib with the boys. If you hear some strange noises out there, remember that's me. All right, let's go.

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I guess that if I had to start all over, I probably wouldn't try to change a thing. I'd take the good, the bad, the ugly all together, so I don't forget how good and bad and ugly life can be. Sometimes I miss you when I drink my morning coffee, and almost always when I go to bed at night. Sometimes I tell myself I'm better off without you.

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1: Larry Kensington here. For this edition of Kensington's Premium Blend, the emphasis is on a few different shades of rock music. First from 1992 by Duran Duran, then back to the 60s and 70s for the work of Santana, Pink Floyd, Fleetwood Mac, and Jethro Tull. Then forward again to the more recent past for some of the indie rock of Fleet Foxes. My playlist has a second contrasting emphasis, a bit of TV and movie music by one of the best ever to ply the trade, Henry Mancini. Some of his music from the 1960s and 70s, including what is probably his most famous movie theme. To round things out, I have a spot of traditional Irish music by the influential group The Bothy Band, and a fine original song written and sung by two-time Grammy-winning jazz vocalist Sarah Gazarek. First, there was the British invasion led by the Beatles and the Rolling Stones in the 1960s. Then came the second British invasion with its synth pop sound, beginning in the summer of 1982, peaking in 83, and continuing into the later part of the decade. Duran Duran, the band from Birmingham, England, was one of the leaders of the second invasion and had big hits with the songs Hungry Like the Wolf, Rio, and A View to a Kill, and their innovative music videos were in pretty heavy rotation in the earlier days of MTV. The band's commercial and critical success ebbed as the 1980s gave way to the 90s, but the self-titled album the band released in 1993 brought them back into favor and included some of the best songs the group ever wrote and recorded. Singer Simon Le Bon wrote the words to this song, all about dealing with loss and grief while not abandoning hope for the future. Ordinary World is the 1993 hit by Duran Duran.

They were called the most important Celtic band of the rock era, attracting the attention of listeners on both sides of the Atlantic with the energetic way they played traditional tunes. The Bothy Band was only together for less than 4 years, releasing 3 studio albums and 1 live album. The first album is named for the year it was recorded and released, 1975, and from it came a treatment of the traditional slip jig, The Butterfly. Proceeding was Pink Floyd. From the 1971 album Metal came a breezy jazz-influenced tune, written and sung by Roger Waters about the glamorous seaside resort on the French Riviera, Saint-Tropez. A popular hit of 1993 began things this time on Kensington's premium blend, Ordinary World from Duran Duran. I'm Larry Kensington with the work of Santana, Fleetwood Mac, and Fleet Foxes coming up later. Now, I have some of the work of the man who is said to have composed the soundtrack of a generation. And in the 1960s and 70s, Henry Mancini's melodies were everywhere, in film, on TV, and on the radio. Music that would net Mancini 4 Oscars and 20 Grammys, and 1 Emmy nomination for the music he wrote for the 1983 TV miniseries based on the novel by the Australian author of Irish descent, Colleen McCullough. Mancini's music conjures up Ireland. Here is the main theme to The Thornbirds with the Irish flutist James Galway and Henry Mancini conducting the National Philharmonic.

That was a soulful, gospel-tinged jazz original by singer Sarah Gazarek, who co-wrote the song with her longtime collaborator and pianist, Josh Nelson. Fly Away, Birdie was recorded for Gazarek's 2012 album, Blossom and Bee. Before that was Santana's 1969 treatment of the cha-cha song written by the band leader known as the King of the Timbales, Tito Puente. At first, Puente was offended by Santana's rock cover of Oye Como Va, but changed his tune once the royalty checks began arriving. Then Puente would say, "Carlos Santana put my kids through college." The set started with two Henry Mancini items. First, the 1983 theme to the Thornbirds, followed by music from the 1963 movie that starred Cary Grant and Audrey Hepburn. From Charade came the Mambo Parisien by Henry Mancini. You will hear another Mancini movie theme from 1963 a little later on. I'm Larry Kensington, continuing Kensington's Premium Blend with Fleetwood Mac. As that group sounded in 1971, when it was no longer the blues band it started out being in the late 60s, but hadn't yet evolved into the global pop rock phenomenon it would become after Stevie Nicks and Lindsey Buckingham joined the group in 1975. In 71, the group's main guitarist was the 21-year-old London native Danny Kirwan. He wrote and he sang Woman of a Thousand Years from Future Games, the Fleetwood Mac album of 1971.

Robin Pecknold, the frontman of the band Fleet Foxes, says that the song Can I Believe You is about trust issues and the difficulty of human connection. It comes from the 2020 Fleet Foxes album Shore. From about a half century earlier came Fleetwood Mac. Woman of a Thousand Years was recorded back in 1971. Larry Kensington here. There is a famous scene in Blake Edwards' 1963 comic masterpiece, The Pink Panther, in which the actress Fran Jeffries sings the Italian song Meglio Stasera. In English, It Had Better Be Tonight. Jeffries in that scene is dressed in a tight-fitting black sweater, singing to a lively bossa nova beat while leading a conga line that includes the film's two stars, David Niven and Peter Sellers. Henry Mancini wrote the music for Meglio Stasera and arranged the song as a purely instrumental piece that gets heard in the background at other points in the movie. Here is that instrumental arrangement from the original soundtrack recording of The Pink Panther.

The 1977 album by Jethro Tull, Songs from the Wood, is heavily inspired by British folklore and pagan traditions, and from it you just heard Cup of Wonder, written by Jethro Tull's frontman and flutist Ian Anderson. The set's first two items, written by Henry Mancini, come from the score he wrote for the 1963 movie starring Peter Sellers as the bumbling French inspector Jacques Clouseau. The famous theme from The Pink Panther features the memorable tenor sax solo of Plas Johnson, and that was preceded by the instrumental version of the song heard in the movie, Melio Stasera, It Had Better Be Tonight. Time for one last item on this Kensington's Premium Blend. This performance is credited to the group Fleet Foxes, the indie folk band from Seattle, but the performance is actually a solo effort by the leader of Fleet Foxes, Robin Pecknold, who made this recording in a church in Brooklyn on the day of the winter solstice in 2020.

That song was recorded during a solo live stream by Fleet Foxes frontman Robin Pecknold at Brooklyn's Holy Trinity Church on the winter solstice of 2020. The performance was a response to the isolation of the COVID-19 pandemic, featuring acoustic arrangements of songs from Fleet Foxes' entire catalog, including the song you heard, If You Want To, Keep Time on Me. This has been Kensington's Premium Blend program number 307. 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Thanks for listening.

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You are listening to 90.1 KSVU Hamilton, Concrete and the World. All right. Welcome to the last week of July. We are going to start today's show off with a pair of Neil Young songs. Twin Spin by Mr. Neil Young. Starting off with, I was just looking at it, Human Highway, and followed by Saddle Up the Palomino, the only song that compares love with a cold bowl of chili. Okay, I can see it right now. All right, here we go. Neil Young and Human Highway.

All right, that's Procol Harum, Conquistador, from their very first album, self-titled Procol Harum. And we also heard a twin spin from Emerson, Lake, and Palm. We heard Tiger in the Spotlight and Still You Turn Me On. You Turn Me On out there in Radio Land. Okay, what next we got next? Before we go any further, I do want to give thanks to Edgewood for filling in for me last week. Thank you, Edgewood. I had to wait on cable man to fix up my stuff. Actually, internet man, same difference. But anyway, so I was stuck at home. The guy was due to come in at 1 o'clock, and by the time he left, it was too late to come in and do a show. So thank you again, Edgewood, and we're going to play some Art Garfunkel, Paul Simons, and James Taylor, and Wonderful World. What a wonderful world it is. Okay, here we go. Garfunkel, Simon, and Taylor.

That was the Spencer Davis Group and Back Into My Life Again. And we heard from the Strawberry Alarm Clock and Rainy Days and Mushroom Pillows. And the Blues Magoos was also in that set doing I Can Hear the Grass Grow. Yes, you can. Well, it ain't been growing very much lately, which is good. And we also heard from Carly Simon and You're So Vain. How does she know? Okay. Here we go. What are we going to do next? We're going to make some announcements here. every Tuesday from 9 a.m. to 3 p.m. at the Concrete School next to us in the trailers over there by the elementary school is the Concrete Farm to School Stand. Every Tuesdays and Wednesdays, they're open right now. If you scoot on down, you still got an hour and a half to make it. And if not, go on there tomorrow between 9 and 3 and pick up some fresh veggies. As a matter of fact, I picked up some kale and tomato myself this today. Okay, so that's it. Go to Concrete Farm to School, Farm Stand at Concrete School, Tuesdays and Wednesdays. Today and tomorrow from 9 a.m. to 3 p.m. and pick up some fresh veggies, and all proceeds are go to the program, go to the farm and school program. So nobody's making money off of this, but you're getting some nice fresh veggies. That's organic fresh veggies. So, yeah, make it there if you can. Get some organic fresh veggies grown by the students here at Concrete Elementary School, and you will be pleased and very happy with some fresh vegetables. Like I said, I got some kale and tomato today from that very same farm stand. It's inside the trailer there. You'll see the signs pointing you to the way. So go get some fresh veggies. All right. That's that for that. And what are we coming up next? We're going to play some Bo Diddley for you. Who do you love? You love the Rocket Radio Show. That's who you love. All right, here we go. Mr. Bo Diddley, one of the best shows I've ever been to in my life was a concert with Bo Diddley. Okay, here we go. Sing it, Bo.

All right, that was Spencer Davis Group again. Wasn't supposed to be, but it was. It's okay, it was a good song. That was I Can't Stand It. And we heard the Yardbirds before that in Shape of Things and Question Mark and the Mysterians did Midnight Hour and the Temptations gave us Psychedelic Shack because we know that's where it's at. All right, I planned on visiting that later on today. Okay, way to go. What do we got next up for you? We got a twin spin of Bob Seger and the Silver Bullet Band. First Bo Diddley and then Let It Rock. Sing it, Mr. Bob, with your Silver Bullet Band.

and roll for you. 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

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If she'll dance, we might even make it.

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0: Mr. Chris Campbell right here on bass from Plymouth, Michigan. Charlie Martin on the drums from Detroit, Michigan. Tommy Cardinal on saxophone from Birmingham, Michigan. Robin Robbins on keyboards from Grosse Pointe, Michigan. Silver Bullet, yeah.

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So we kind of thought that over and decided that would be a pretty good idea. So we decided to demonstrate to you how each of the boys and the band does his little thing. And the first to do the boogie for y'all this evening is the Blind Owl. Now the Blind Owl's from Boston, Massachusetts.

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And on that bottom, babies, we got Mr. Larry Taylor, alias the Mole. Now, Larry, he comes from New York and Memphis and L.A., and he cleans me from a lot of other places. 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

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Yeah. 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
1: All right, boogie. Excuse me. All right, that is Canned Heat and Fried Hockey Boogie. We also heard from Mitch Ryder and Detroit Wheels, and they did a song called Sock It To Me, Baby. And the Fabulous Wailers were in there also with Dirty Robber. All right. And this is the Rocket Radio Show. Okay, that's about it. The next song we're going to play two Moby Grape songs, Grandma and Mr. Soul, or Mr. Blues, or Mr. Soul, or something like that. Anyways, this band was a huge, huge inspiration to the Doobie Brothers. As a matter of fact, the main man in the group, Skip Spence, was the one that gave the Doobie Brothers their first recording session. You know, he helped them with the recording things before he went crazy. Skip Spencer had a problem. He liked heroin and LSD, and the combination of both made him go crazy. He went loony. Okay, and then the band didn't do anything after that. They did a couple records after that, but nothing that anybody talks about today. Okay, here we go from their very first album, Moby Grape, called Moby Grape. We're going to have Hey Grandma and Mr. Blues, or Mr. Soul, or something on that order. Here we go, some Moby Grape.

All right, that is Deep Purple and Mandrake and Root. We also heard from Dave Mason, Jim Capaldi, and Dear Mr. Fantasy, and the great Sly Stone. Sly and the Family Stone did Everyday People, and also heard from the Electric Prunes in there, and guess what? They had too much to dream last night. Oh, man, that's a hell of a problem. Okay, we're going to do Twin Spin by the Rolling Stones. First is Play With Fire, and then Get Off My Cloud. It's my cloud, don't you know? Personal property. I'll be making some clouds of my own later on. Here we go. Rolling Stones.

All right. That was Queen, March of the Black Queen. We heard Dixie Chicken by Little Feet. And also in there was Creation doing Coup Jerk. This is the Rock Rocket Radio Show. You're listening to 90.1 KSVU Hamilton Concrete and the World. All right. All right. Moving on. We're going to do some Bad Company from the album Bad Company and the song Bad Company. Well, just admit it, you're in bad company because you got to rock it on the radio.

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1: All right, that's Nick Lowe and Breaking Glass. Love the song, hate the sound. Unlike Nick Lowe. And we also heard from was that Queen? Queen, yeah, March of the Black Queen. And we heard a twin spin from Dave Edmonds. Here Comes the Weekend, and I Hear You Knocking. All right, and we're going to do a twin spin of the Kinks right after this. Important news. Concrete Farm to School. Farm stand at the Concrete School in the trailers here. Tuesdays and Wednesdays. You are too late for today, but you can get there tomorrow, 9 a.m. to 3 p.m. Go get your fresh organic veggies at the Concrete Farm to School farm stand here. And what else we got going on? Skagit County Fair is going to be next week from the 6th to the 9th, and Cascade Days 2 weeks from now, the 14th and the 15th, on the streets of concrete at the Memorial Park. Oh, that's where you'll find the big going-ons. And here we go. Like I said, we got a twin spin of the Kinks for you here. What do I got lined up for you? Oh, I think, two Kink songs. I can't see what I got lined up for you right now, but I think...

All right, yeah, here we go. We got permanent waves and definite maybe. Permanent waves, maybe one day, but I really doubt it. If you know the song, you know me, you know this is a doubt it. Okay, here we go. Kinks, Permanent Waves, followed by a definite maybe.

All right, that is The Clash, and this is Radio Clash. All right, and before that, we heard from, dare I say, the Ramones. And I Want to Be Sedated, that comes later on today. And we also heard from The Police and King of Pain. Okay, next up, we are going to play some Alice Cooper, which begins the question, Psycho, where are you? All right, then here it is. Be My Lover, Alice Cooper.

All right, fans out there, this is end of the show here, man. That was Styx, Lorelei. We heard before that Billy Idol, Hot in the City, and we also heard from the Monta Hoople and Huchikudalinchi Lili Boogie, and also from David Bowie and Rebel Rebel. And we're going to end the show with the Fog Hat and Rock and Roll Outlaw. This is your Rock and Roll Rebel of the Airways, The Rocket. And I'm sure we won't finish this song, but we're going to get a start to it. Here we go. See y'all next week.

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1: They didn't send us a letter. They didn't send us, like, a polite request. They sent us a subpoena demanding our internal communications, our financial records, and a lot more, which is just wild.
0: Congress subpoenas the nonprofit newsroom Breakthrough News. The Department of Justice investigates Code Pink, among other groups. We'll speak with Code Pink's Medea Benjamin and BTN host Rania Khalid. Then, at the request of Secretary of State Marco Rubio, ICE deports Colombian activist Beto Corral. The reason? His criticisms of the far-right Trump-endorsed Colombian president-elect.
2: There is no rule in international law that prohibits an asylum seeker from expressing opinions or speaking about the politics of their country. That prohibition simply does not exist.
0: Beto Corral will join us from Bogota and finally to Berlin, where a man drove a van into a pride celebration over the weekend, killing one person and injuring 29. We'll speak with Berlin's queer commissioner, Alfonso Pontesano. All that and more coming up. Welcome to Democracy Now!, democracynow.org, The War and Peace Report. I'm Amy Goodman. France and Spain are bracing for another heat wave as thousands of firefighters and troops continue to battle unprecedented fires that have forced over 360,000 people to evacuate their homes. In a town in eastern Spain, residents describe devastating scenes from this weekend.
3: It was like in the movies, where hell cracked the ground open and you see the red hell. That's how it was here. On Saturday night, this hill was horrific. In this area with houses, there were flames 15 to 20 meters tall. It was an atrocity. I can't describe the helplessness that a person feels to see their home, their neighbor's homes, their town, their neighborhood burning.
0: Spanish Prime Minister Pedro Sanchez linked the fires to the escalating climate emergency.
2: What we are living is not a succession of isolated events. As has been said before, it is the most painful expression of a climate emergency that is making sixth-generation wildfires more voracious, heat waves more frequent, and as a result, our territory more vulnerable. This is no longer an exception. It is the new reality. Summers are becoming increasingly difficult, destructive, and therefore deadly.
0: Here in the United States, major fires in Oregon have burned more than 1 million acres of land and forced the closure of Interstate 84 for some 70 miles. According to the Oregon Department of Forestry, there are dozens of active large fires burning across the state. Meanwhile, in Minnesota, fires have burned about 68,000 acres in Superior National Forest and nearby areas. The Washington Post reports the Biden administration had approved $10 million to thin out Superior National Forest to help prevent fires. But last year, the Trump administration's DOGE program paused or canceled nearly all the Forest Service's grant projects and funds. A former U.S. Forest Service district ranger said, quote, "Had that work been implemented, it would have been effective in stopping or slowing down these fires." President Trump is hosting Israeli Prime Minister Benjamin Netanyahu at the White House today for the first time since the U.S. and Israel launched their war against Iran 5 months ago. The meeting comes as Trump weighs his next steps in Iran. On Friday, Trump paused strikes after 2 weeks of attacks. On Monday, he told Axios, quote, "We are in very deep talks with Iran. If they don't work out, we'll go back to very strong military action," he said. In June, Trump and Netanyahu reportedly had a tense phone call, with Trump repeatedly calling the Israeli prime minister, quote, "effing crazy." Netanyahu will also attend today's funeral for Republican Senator Lindsey Graham, who died on July 11th. Over the weekend, The Wall Street Journal published an excerpt from an unreleased documentary showing Senator Graham cheering on the U.S. strikes on Iran.
4: What have we done here?
5: I know.
4: I almost cried.
5: Yeah.
4: I mean, like, how long have we been pushing this?
5: Well, I mean, you've been pushing this for years, right?
4: Right. It's here. I talked to Trump this morning.
5: It's literally.
4: Well, he's Jack. Yeah. It's the best thing I've ever done. He loves blowing stuff up. So, you know, there are a lot of people inside didn't want to do it. So I've had my challenges.
0: Ukrainian President Volodymyr Zelensky will also meet with President Trump and then attend Graham's funeral. Zelensky's visit comes days after a Russian ballistic missile struck a large military technology and drone exhibition near Kyiv that had been organized to show off Ukraine's drone technology. The attack killed at least 10 people and injured close to 100. Meanwhile, Ukraine has attacked a major Russian fuel storage depot located more than 800 miles from the Ukrainian border. The Ugandan government has started distributing emergency food relief after 19 people reportedly died in the east of the country due to prolonged drought. The Famine Early Warning Systems Network, a global mapping network on food security, reported conditions of drought in the Karamoja region of Uganda. Crops have failed due to inadequate rain, leaving 1.5 million people in the area to face food shortages and malnutrition. This comes as the World Food Program has been forced to drastically scale back aid to Uganda after significant funding cuts, most recently from USAID. The Trump administration filed an emergency application to the Supreme Court to allow an executive order that would restrict voting by mail. This comes after a federal appeals court blocked key parts of the executive order over the weekend. The Supreme Court has until August 3rd to respond. Under Trump's executive order, the Department of Homeland Security would create state-by-state lists of eligible voters who are citizens. The U.S. Postal Service would then use the list provided by states to assess if voters should be allowed to vote by mail. In Michigan, Democratic Senate candidates Dr. Abdul El-Sayed and Congressmember Haley Stevens sparred on Monday in the final debate before next Tuesday's primary. It's one of the most closely watched Senate races in the country. The debate moderator, Roop Raj, questioned Stevens about receiving funding from AIPAC, the American-Israel Public Affairs Committee.
6: Congresswoman, specifically about AIPAC money, more than $46 million has been spent on AIPAC spending to back your campaign. A lot of people wonder if that is something where they're, you know, you're going to do their bidding when you, should you win this seat. Is that something people should be concerned about? And if not, why not?
7: Absolutely not, Roop. Look, I have been very clear, consistent, and transparent, and I have continued to be. I want to see long-term peace. I want to see a two-state solution. I am deeply proud to represent one of the largest Jewish populations in a congressional district in the country.
0: During the debate, Dr. El-Sayed repeatedly criticized Congressmember Stevens for taking AIPAC money.
6: So I just want to say the difference between us is $46 million of AIPAC spending. They've set a record in this race to help elect my opponent because they know that she'll be a reliable vote, just like she took last week to send your tax dollars to a foreign government that is aiding, arming, and abetting the very people who want to foreclose on the possibility of Palestinian self-determination.
0: ICE is reportedly stepping up plans to arrest and deport Haitian migrants as hundreds of thousands of Haitians are set to lose their status under TPS, the Temporary Protected Status Program. The Supreme Court last month sided with the Trump administration to end TPS for Haitians and Syrians. According to an internal government document, the plans to round up and deport Haitian immigrants could start this week. Gerline Joseph, executive director of the Haitian Bridge Alliance, said, quote, "Once again, our community members find themselves in a state of extreme trauma, fear, and terror. One of them told me it feels like a tsunami or an earthquake with nonstop aftershock, she said. The Trump administration's issued new regulations that could result in hundreds of thousands of asylum seekers being sent directly to deportation proceedings instead of giving them a chance to be interviewed first by an asylum officer. The rule could impact 440,000 cases. Doris Meisner, the director of the U.S. Immigration Policy Program at the Migration Policy Institute, said, quote, "The ultimate impact of making this change certainly seems to be to try to deny as many cases as possible without regard to the fairness of the determination," unquote. This comes as the Trump administration has fired more than 100 immigration judges and replace them with military lawyers and former prosecutors for the Department of Homeland Security. The Justice Department dropped its case against SEIU union leader David Huerta. Last year, he was charged with obstructing an officer after being arrested while protesting ICE raids in Los Angeles. Video from the event showed a masked officer shoving Huerta to the ground during the demonstration. In a statement, Huerta said the Trump DOJ, quote, "is finally admitting what we knew from day one and what was obvious to anyone who saw the videos. The charge against me was baseless, meant to intimidate anyone who dares to speak out, organize, or demand justice," Union President Huerta said. In Brazil, the eldest son of jailed former President Jair Bolsonaro has formally launched a campaign to challenge President Luiz Inácio Lula da Silva in Brazil's next election. Flavio Bolsonaro is a right-wing senator who's already received the backing of Argentine President Javier Milei and Israeli Prime Minister Benjamin Netanyahu. Jair Bolsonaro is serving a 27-year prison sentence for leading a coup attempt against his 2022 election defeat to Lula. In other news from Latin America, former Honduran President Juan Orlando Hernandez has returned to Honduras 8 months after receiving a pardon from President Trump. In 2024, Hernandez was sentenced to a 45-year prison term in the United States for taking part in what prosecutors described as, quote, "one of the largest and most violent drug trafficking conspiracies in the world," unquote. Hernandez still faces corruption charges in Honduras, but an arrest warrant against him was recently canceled. His brother, Tony Hernandez, remains in prison in the United States. The Washington Post is reporting the Trump administration's campaign of blowing up boats in the Caribbean and Pacific has not reduced the amount of cocaine entering the United States. A previously unreported assessment by the Drug Enforcement Administration concludes the attacks have failed to affect the supply or price of cocaine in the United States. The U.S. boat strikes have killed at least 221 people since September. No evidence has been made public linking the boats to drug traffickers. Last week, Democratic Congressmember Chuy Garcia called for an independent investigation into the strikes, as well as the recent murder of the Ecuadorian prosecutor Alexandra Bravo, who was fatally shot along with her sister by a hitman on a motorcycle last month in the city of Manta. DropSite News reports that at the time of her killing, she was investigating U.S. strikes on three Ecuadorian boats in which 36 passengers survived. Bravo was investigating claims by the survivors that they'd been abducted, then tortured by American gunmen in U.S. military uniforms aboard a U.S.-flagged patrol ship. In Chile, police say they've captured a man sentenced back in 2023 for the kidnapping and murder of folk singer and activist Victor Jara under the dictatorship of Augusto Pinochet. Nelson Haas was one of a group of military officers who was charged with Jara's murder. He fled from authorities after his sentence was announced and was captured over the weekend. Jara was a pacifist who supported the socialist President Salvador Allende and was tortured and shot 44 times 5 days after the coup brought Pinochet to power in 1973. Salvador Allende died in the palace on September 11, 1973. To see more of our coverage about Victor Jara, go to democracynow.org. Kentucky's Republican Senator Mitch McConnell's office released a new photo of him since he first entered the hospital last month after a fall at his home. McConnell has missed 38 roll call votes in the Senate and has not done any media interviews since he was hospitalized. New York Democratic Congressmember Alexandria Ocasio-Cortez called on Senator McConnell to speak to the public or resign.
8: If he can't give us an update, he should resign. Absolutely.
9: In addition to the one that he already did, the one he sent out about a week and a half ago.
8: I think it's been very clear to people across Kentucky that his update was not sufficient.
0: And a powerful 6.8 magnitude earthquake has hit southwest Japan, damaging buildings and highways. Many people are reportedly trapped inside a shopping center in the town of Kashima. And those are some of the headlines. This is Democracy Now!, democracynow.org, The War and Peace Report. I'm Amy Goodman. As the Trump administration threatens to intensify its global campaign to crush radical left terrorism, quote unquote, we look at a new 100-page report issued by the State Department last week accusing the Cuban government of waging a sustained campaign of subversion against the United States, unquote. The report claims Cuba's backed a number of groups in the United States, including the National Lawyers Guild, Code Pink, Pastors for Peace, and the National Network on Cuba. In March, Code Pink and other organizations led a land, sea, and air humanitarian solidarity mission to Cuba called the Nuestra America Convoy, Our America Convoy. Afterwards, the Treasury Department launched an investigation into Code Pink. Meanwhile, the Republican-led House Ways and Means Committee subpoenaed three left-leaning nonprofit organizations, including Breakthrough News, demanding the independent online news outlet hand over internal communications and financial records. The subpoena also targeted the New York-based political education group People's Forum and Tricontinental Institute for Social Research. Breakthrough News says it's being targeted over its coverage of U.S. mass deportations, ICE abuses, Cuba, Palestine solidarity, and U.S. foreign policy. Breakthrough News has launched a fundraiser to pay for legal expenses. In a statement, the outlet said, quote, "For years, Republican lawmakers have painted a target on our backs, falsely claiming our political views and reporting are part of some foreign plot," unquote. For more, we're joined by two guests. In Washington, D.C., Medea Benjamin is co-founder of Code Pink. She returned to Cuba in April and is the author of several books on Cuba, including No Free Lunch, Food and Revolution in Cuba Today. And in Beirut, Lebanon, we're joined by Rania Khalik, journalist at Breakthrough News, where she hosts programs Dispatches and BT Live. Her recent Substack post is headlined, "Congress Just Subpoenaed Our Newsroom for Doing Journalism." Medea Benjamin, let's begin with you. You read the entire State Department report on Cuba. If you can start off by laying out what's in it, but also begin for context for a global audience by talking about the congressional hearings that Code Pink has interrupted, the anti-war group, to get a sense of the politics of Code Pink and why it might be targeted.
10: Well, just in this last month, we've had an opportunity to speak out at some of the very important congressional hearings when Secretary of War Pete Hegseth was making his case for the U.S. to pay billions of dollars for this unprovoked, reckless war in Iran. Marco Rubio, when he talked about the State Department's policies that have wreaked such havoc around the world, and forget that he's supposed to be a diplomat. One of the recent ones was Mike Walz, the U.S. representative to the United Nations, who declared at the United Nations that there was no U.S. blockade on Cuba, and was there telling the members of Congress how well the U.S. war in Iran was going. So these are some of the recent hearings. And yes, it gives a sense of our politics, which is we're a peace organization. We don't want to see the U.S. waging war around the world. We don't want to see the U.S. supporting Israel. We want to live in cooperation. We want our diplomats to be diplomats.
0: So talk about the report and also what has happened to Code Pink. Has Code Pink been subpoenaed? Have you personally been subpoenaed?
10: I personally have not. Code Pink is being investigated by the Treasury Department as a result of this March trip that you mentioned, the Nuestra America convoy, where we took humanitarian aid for the children's hospitals to try to help Cuba with the rising infant mortality rates as a result of this brutal blockade. And they are asking us for all kinds of ridiculous information about everything we brought to Cuba, who we gave it to, the receipts. And this is, of course, in the context of the attacks on U.S. organizations and the U.S. State Department report that you mentioned, Amy, that is just an incredible piece of garbage, 100 pages, trying to link U.S. movements, whether in the 60s and 70s or today, movements for Black Lives Matter against ICE, the movements in student universities, linking all of these to Cuba, connecting it to Cuba, the connections to Russia, to China, to Iran, to paint this picture of a tiny island nation that is trying to overthrow the United States. In fact, it says it wants to conquer the U.S. It wants to erase the U.S. from the earth. Absolutely absurd. And of course, every accusation is a confession, because it's the United States that has tried to overthrow the Cuban government from 1960, as we saw in the 1960 memo that says U.S. should use hunger and desperation to overthrow the Cuban government. It accuses Cuba of trying to interfere all over Latin America, when this has been the modus operandi of the United States to try to shape Latin America in its own interests. And it talks about Cuban interference in U.S. internal affairs. We say, let's look at Israel, that has had more of an impact on U.S. policy than Cuba could ever dream of.
0: And if you can talk about the condition of Cuba today, I mean, is Marco Rubio, who himself is Cuban-American, talks about, as you said, Cuba trying to overthrow the United States. I think the United States, the Trump administration, has been very clear about trying to overthrow Cuba. Right now, blackout after blackout, its economy asunder, the sanctions against Cuba strangling it. If you can talk about the conditions on the ground for this report to be coming out now.
10: It is just criminal what the United States is doing to Cuba. It's had these sanctions for a long time, but they have increased to a new degree that we have never seen before, with an oil blockade that since January, President Trump said not a drop of oil will get into Cuba. There was one Russian tanker, and that's it. Imagine a country that is trying to survive without oil. It means there's not electricity. It means that the roads are empty because there's no public transportation. It means that people's food rots in the refrigerator. And it also means that more babies are dying in the hospitals. More women are giving birth to low-weight babies. It means that people don't have access to cancer medicines and other medicines they need. This is the most cruel policy. And let's remember that Cuba at one time was a country that did manage to have infant mortality rates and life expectancy that rivaled the United States, and also a country that spread its message of trying to save lives all around the world with these medical missions that have saved millions of lives in some of the poorest countries in the world, that have organized and built hospitals around the world, that have trained medical doctors. In fact, in the midst of this crisis, they just graduated 1,600 doctors from 71 countries, including Palestine, in Cuba. So the fact that Cuba hasn't been able to survive is quite remarkable, but the situation is catastrophic.
0: Earlier this month, the State Department hosted an international summit where White House advisor Stephen Miller described the left as enemies of civilization. This is part of Stephen Miller's speech.
11: Here in the United States, we have taken the necessary and essential action of formally recognizing left-wing violence as a form of political terrorism that is a direct threat to our national security and the survival of our Republican form of government. President Trump issued a direct

0: end the overthrow of our system and form of government.
1: Finally, Medea Benjamin, that's Stephen Miller. If you can respond to what he's saying.
2: Well, what I think is that we are seeing the results of his twisted mind in the attacks on so many of our organizations in the U.S., and it's a time for us to come together. We encourage people to go to the Code Pink website. There is a note now that you can sign to send a message to Marco Rubio about what do you think of his garbage Cuba report and attacks on U.S. groups. We can't be intimidated. This is really a moment in history that is so dangerous for us in the United States and for the world. Let's come together and fight harder.
1: So last week, the Republican-led House Ways and Means Committee subpoenaed three left-leaning nonprofit organizations, including Breakthrough News, demanding the independent online news outlet hand over internal communications. We're joined now by Rania Khalik, a Beirut-based journalist at Breakthrough News, where she hosts programs Dispatches and BT Live. Your Substack post is headlined, Congress Just Subpoenaed Our Newsroom for Doing Journalism. And this came out soon after that speech of Stephen Miller and their so-called terrorism summit. If you can respond about what's happening to Breakthrough News and how you're responding to the subpoena.
3: Yeah, thanks so much, Amy. And you're absolutely right. I mean, this subpoena came on the heels of that anti-communist summit where Stephen Miller spoke from that clip you just showed. And on the heels of that Cuba report that basically identified opposition to the blockade in Cuba, as well as all kinds of other criticisms of U.S. foreign policy as being part of some foreign plot. And this subpoena we received is part of a longstanding attack against us. We've been under attack from Trump's right-wing allies in Congress for years now. However, we started receiving letters from the Ways and Means Committee earlier this year, basically pointing to our viewpoints as a problem and justification for why they wanted us to turn over First Amendment protected materials. In fact, in these letters they've been sending us, they specifically mention our coverage of Israel's genocide in Gaza and of the ICE kidnappings and killings across the country that have sparked massive uprisings. And they also accuse us of anti-American rhetoric, which is just, you know, summoning the ghosts of the House Un-American Activities Committee during the McCarthyism era. So this is a flagrant attack on our First Amendment rights as an independent media outlet. And everybody should be alarmed. Everybody who cares about a free press and cares about free speech should be alarmed about an attack like this. I mean, the Ways and Means Committee is supposed to be reviewing tax policy, and they're coming after a tiny nonprofit. If they really wanted to review tax policy, they could go after the massive nonprofits across the country. And they're explicitly saying it's because of our viewpoints.
1: So you mentioned Joe McCarthy, and especially for the youngest generation who's listening right now, they might not know who you're talking about. I want to turn to Senator Joe McCarthy, speaking in 1952 during the Red Scare.
4: One communist on the faculty of one university is one communist too many. Even if there are only one communist in the State Department, that would still be one communist too many.
1: So that was Wisconsin Senator Joe McCarthy. If you, Rania, can talk about how this is affecting Breakthrough News, having to deal with news and U.S. foreign policy, of course, around the world, and at the same time, how you answer this subpoena.
3: Well, we have legal counsel. Our lawyers have been responding to the letters, and they are aggressively challenging these violations of our constitutional rights. And under no circumstances will Breakthrough News be compromising or surrendering our First Amendment rights or the freedom of the press. So we will absolutely be fighting this through our lawyers. As for the McCarthyism here, you know, Amy, I think it's interesting because there's an important lesson I think we should take from the McCarthyist era, and that is, you know, during that time, they got the public on board. That's the reason it worked. It wasn't the committees. It was because they got the public on board. What's interesting about what's happening right now is they're attempting to criminalize dissent and an independent press because they're losing the argument. You know, we at Breakthrough News, our viewpoints are not fringe, right? It's opposition to the genocide in Gaza. It's, you

0: desiring, you know, free healthcare across the U.S. It's opposition to these ICE kidnappings and killings. These are actually in keeping with the majority of Americans across the country. And so this administration is deeply unpopular. Its agenda is unpopular. Meanwhile, we see progressive politics are ascendant. Socialist candidates are winning primaries. The movement, you know, against the genocide in Gaza is growing. So this foreign plot smear is all they have left because they can't win on their merits. And that's what people need to understand this as. So we at Breakthrough News, we're going to continue to do our reporting. People can go to our website, breakthroughnews.org, sign the petition to drop this this attack on the First Amendment. And if you can, donate to our legal expenses, because at the end of the day, we're a tiny outlet. We have a microscopic budget compared to the, you know, massive corporate media outlets that run the airwaves. Every dollar that we spend on, you know, these legal fees is a dollar we can't spend on reporting. And I think they're just trying to drain us of our resources to silence us, but we're not going to be silenced.
1: It's very interesting. We're speaking now in the wake of the Department of Justice dropping the subpoenas against the New York Times, their reporters, and one of the reporters' mother, their spouses, as their lawyers took on the Department of Justice. And finally, as we talk about McCarthy, let's not forget that Joseph McCarthy hired Roy Cohen as chief counsel for HUAC, the House Un-American Activities Committee, the Senate Permanent Subcommittee on Investigations, in January of 1953. And President Trump learned at the knee of Roy Cohen in New York. Your final comments, Rania Khalik.
0: Well, you know, I just want to say these allegations of, you know, being influenced by foreign governments or a foreign plot. You know, Amy, I'm an agent of reality and an agent of the truth because I'm a journalist. I'm not an agent of some foreign power. And I'm speaking to you from Beirut, Lebanon, where I watch my U.S. tax dollars fund the Israeli bombs that get dropped on my family. That's what moves me to do the kind of journalism that I'm doing. That's what moves me to oppose the genocide in Gaza and oppose the blockade on Cuba, again, in keeping with the majority of American sentiment. So I'm going to keep doing the journalism that I'm doing. Breakthrough News is going to keep reporting. And we all have to unite and push back, because this isn't just about Breakthrough News. It's about an independent press. It's about free speech. It's about the First Amendment. It starts with Breakthrough News, but if we let them win, next they come after Democracy Now! And it only gets bigger from there.
1: Medea Benjamin and Rania Khalik, I want to thank you both. Rania Khalik is the journalist at Breakthrough News based in Beirut, Lebanon, and Medea Benjamin, co-founder of Code Pink, joining us from Washington, D.C. Coming up, at the request of Secretary of State Marco Rubio, ICE deported a Colombian activist. The reason? His criticisms of the far-right Trump-endorsed Colombian president-elect. We'll go to Bogota. Stay with us.

0: scandal?
1: If I was president, by Las Cafeteras in our Democracy Now! Studios. This is Democracy Now!, democracynow.org, the War and Peace Report. I'm Amy Goodman. As we talk about a case that is quite remarkable, we're joined right now in Bogota, Colombia, by Beto Corral. He was living in Phoenix, Arizona, when federal immigration agents arrested him at his home in June after he filed criminal charges against the Colombian, now far-right president-elect, Abelardo de la Espriella. In a memo obtained by The New York Times back in June, U.S. Secretary of State Marco Rubio wrote, quote, "Allow Corral Garrido to remain in the United States undermines U.S. foreign policy interests in Colombia's democratic processes and signals that foreign nationals may use U.S. platforms to conduct politically motivated disinformation campaigns and litigation targeting foreign democratic actors without consequence," unquote. Beto Corral is a supporter of the current Colombian president, Gustavo Petro. In his memo, U.S. Secretary of State Marco Rubio claimed, quote, "Corral Garrido has used his presence in the United States to conduct political activity in support of the Petro government," unquote, and accused Corral of attacking de la Espriella and undermining Colombia's democratic process. Since Trump's return to office, Rubio has used his powers as Secretary of State to target individual immigrants for prosecution and deportation, including student protesters such as the Palestinian advocate Mahmoud Khalil. But according to The New York Times, this memo appeared to be the first to recommend the deportation of an activist in relation to a presidential election in a foreign country, in this case, Colombia. Beto Corral reportedly arrived in the U.S. in 2015 on a tourist visa and had a pending asylum application. He was deported to Colombia on July 16th after about a month in ICE custody. We go now to Bogota, Colombia, to speak with Beto Corral himself. We're also joined in Boston by his attorney, Elizabeth Shaw, who is a partner at Humanitas Legal Group. Beto, let's begin with you. Can you talk about the day of your arrest and what happened to you in ICE detention?
2: Hi, good morning. Thank you for joining me. I was detained on June 16th by ICE agents, HSE agents, while detained me. I was grocery shopping with my son, and when I arrived home, they raised their weapons. But as soon as they saw that I was with my young son and my dog, they lowered them, the guns. They then allowed me to go into the apartment to put away the groceries, leave my son and my dog there because, you know, the weather in Phoenix in June. And I tried to call my son's mother, so she called me, pick him up, my son and my dog. They never presented me with a warrant or any other legal document. They simply handcuffed me once I got into the vehicle, put me in the shackles. What was most surprised was that after we started driving, one of the HSEC agents asked me, what you did it? And I'm very surprised because that guys detained me and they don't have reason, don't know the reason. It's very, I am very surprised, and
1: Beto,
2: this situation is very hilarious.
1: I want to explain to our viewers and listeners around the world, when you say HSI agents, that's Homeland Security Investigations. So they take you, and you end up in ICE detention, which jail, for a month, and explain what happened to you there.
2: Yes. After that, I was taken to the detention facility in Florence, in Arizona, where I was beaten and within, sorry, the days, the ICE agents in Florence don't give me water, don't give me a food. They struck me my legs and put me the shackles on my hands and my feet and my hips. I was held there for about 4 hours. Then around 3 p.m. they kick my legs and show me out to the detention facility, put me into a van and drove me through northern Arizona, crossing the border into New Mexico. However, when then headed south, which seemed very strange, looking out the window, I noticed that we were approximate to El Paso, maybe 10 p.m. Soon after, I realized we were arriving at the detention facility in El Paso. In El Paso, I was don't give you any food or water. I remained there for day, 1 day and a half. After that, I was transported by plane to Omaha, Nebraska, then to Minneapolis, then to Alexandria, Louisiana. From there, I was taken by bus to Mississippi. And after 5 days in Mississippi, I was transferred to Jena in Louisiana. Throughout this entire time, I was always kept in solitary confinement. During the transfer, I was never given any food. Only after we arrived to each detention facility, I was not given water either. And the treatment I received was inhuman, and I was always single out and the 101st.
1: I want to bring your lawyer into this conversation, Elizabeth Shaw, one of the lawyers representing our guest from Colombia because he was deported there, Franklin Humberto Corral Garrido, better known as Beto Corral. Elizabeth Shaw, explain exactly, after being here for over a decade, why Beto was picked up, and the clarity of this memo that the New York Times got a hold of, written by Marco Rubio, the Secretary of State, specifically talking about his support for candidates in his own country of Colombia.
0: Right. I think we only really need to look at the timeline of events that took place here. The weekend before Beto was arrested in Arizona, he was actually in Miami, Florida, with other Colombian expats, and they were demonstrating and speaking out about their political opinion in regards to the upcoming election that was happening the following weekend. And when he arrived back home, there was the memo issued by Marco Rubio that morning, and by that afternoon, he was detained by HSI agents. And on the same day, the incoming president, De La Espria, had made tweets that honestly looked like they did allude to Beto's arrest. And so it's very clear that he was exercising his First Amendment speech in Miami, returned home, and then was arrested for that speech.
1: This is a part of a clip you posted on Instagram outside a luxury apartment building in Miami, Bristol Tower, where far-right Colombian president-elect Abelardo de la Espriella at one point owned property. He's a lawyer and a businessman who's faced scrutiny over the source of his fortune and his alleged links to Colombian clients, including Alex Saab, an ultra-wealthy fixer for former Venezuelan President Nicolas Maduro, who's currently in federal custody in a Brooklyn jail awaiting trial. Let's go to that clip of Beto Corral.
3: This apartment was purchased with money belonging to Venezuela's poor, which is why I'm here in Miami, a city teeming with such stories, fortunes, luxury apartments, and properties acquired by individuals directly or indirectly linked to the Venezuelan regime. And yet, from here, they spend their time criticizing.
1: So, clearly, Corral is speaking as an activist. If you can, Elizabeth Shaw, respond to Marco Rubio saying, quote, Corral Garrido has used his presence in the United States to conduct political activity in support of the Petro government, Petro, democratically elected president in Colombia.
0: What he is condemning is everyone's right here in the United States to have and hold their own political opinion. And the problem that Marco Rubio and the Trump administration has is that that stated opinion, which is widely followed on Beto's various accounts across social media, is that that is against what they are in support of.
1: And so where does his case stand now? Already deported to Colombia.
0: And I would like to clarify that point. Beto was not deported. His legal team had negotiated a deal for him to accept voluntary departure, meaning that he is not deported from the United States. He left on his own accord and without expense to the United States government. And so at this point, he has withdrawn his asylum application in accordance with the grant of voluntary departure, and is now in Colombia making his plans for his next steps for safety.
1: And if you can tell us, Beto, as we wrap up now, what are you afraid of at this point as the Trump-backed president-elect is about to become president in the next weeks of Colombia?
2: Yes, I have fear for my family. My family is the most important to me. Do you hear my lawyer? The reasons why I was detained already know everyone. The memorandum issued by Marco Rubio contains defamatory, ridiculous, and non-essential allegation. It reflects a cynical form of fascism. They are essentially saying that I was detained simple because I expressed a different opinion. I was also targeted because I supported a different candidate than the one vacated by the United States government. I repeat, it's unavailable. I never spoke about United States. If you ask me when the election in the United States are held, I don't know, because it's not something that concerns me. It's not my business. I can vote in the United States. So I don't believe it's my place to express opinions about your country. It's what it is. I only speak about politics of my country of origin. There is not international law that requires an asylum applicant to remain silent about the political affairs of their own country. On the contrary, the United States Supreme Court has held that all people living in the United States are protected by the First Amendment.
1: We're going to have to leave it there, but I thank you so much for being with us. We'll continue to follow your case. Beto Corral is a Colombian activist, political analyst, digital content creator, back in Colombia after being arrested and detained by ICE. And Elizabeth Shaw, an attorney with Humanitas Legal Group, speaking to us from Boston. Next up, we go to Berlin, Germany, where a man drove a van into a pride celebration, killing one, injuring 29. We'll speak to Berlin's queer commissioner. Stay with us.

0: A New Horizon by Baptiste and Ornella Thierry. This is Democracy Now!, democracynow.org. I'm Amy Goodman. We end today's show in Germany, where a man drove a minivan into a crowd of people near Berlin's Pride celebration Saturday, killing one, injuring 29. Authorities later shot and killed the man during an operation Sunday. The alleged suspect was identified as Abdul Balut, a 21-year-old German citizen. According to authorities, he tried to join the Islamic State and was released from prison in May, despite being jailed for preparing an attack. This is Berlin's mayor, Kai Wegner.
1: I can only say that Berlin, as a city of freedom and diversity, will continue to stand strong and make its position clear. We will not allow anyone to take away our way of life or the way we live together.
0: On Sunday, thousands of people gathered around Brandenburg Gate in Berlin for a community vigil.
2: We are here today to commemorate the horrific attack and to honor those who were injured. And most importantly, we are, of course, with those who have lost loved ones and who witnessed this horrific act. But we are also with all those who are simply utterly shocked by the news. I'm from the Lambda Youth Network. We carry out youth work across the country, and our funding for next year has just been completely cut. That means we'll have to close our doors at the end of the year.
0: For more, we're joined by Alfonso Pantisano, the queer commissioner of the Berlin state government. Thank you so much for being with us, Alfonso. If you can, first of all, our condolences. Talk about what happened. You were there in the rally outside the Brandenburg Gate, where there were thousands. Talk about what happened Saturday.
3: Well, we had an amazing day, people celebrating on their streets, their diversity, people celebrating their freedom, but also reminding everyone that we are still under attack from so many directions. Politics is changing, so next to the fact that we're celebrating, we were also protesting and demanding to be treated equally. At the evening, almost at the end of the celebrations, after a beautiful concert, suddenly the stage program stopped, and we got evacuated. And then later on, we found out that an attack had taken place. So I remained onto the streets of Berlin until deep into the night to be there and to show support as the queer commissioner of the city. But I could feel already the grief of my community and the feeling of feeling scared and insecure was all over the air of Berlin.
0: So you are a government official. You had called for proper security at the Pride celebration. Talk about the man who's been identified as Abdul Balut. According to authorities, Balut tried to join the Islamic State, was released from prison in May despite being jailed for preparing an attack, for attempting to prepare an attack. Explain the preparations for this event, and do you feel let down by the government?
3: Well, the police in Berlin is doing, as I always say, an incredible job in trying to secure every big event in this city. The capital of Berlin sees around 9 to 10 demonstrations a day, being the capital of Germany. And especially by safeguarding the queer community, they're trying their very best. But at the end, there is no such thing as a 100% security. I have no idea yet what the investigations will bring to light and how a man could possibly enter the Tiergarten Park late at night with a van. I have no idea how that could happen. So the investigations will have to show it. But as far as I can say, police is really doing everything possible to safeguard every demonstration, and especially those that are affected and are including the LGBTI community in Berlin. Regarding the man, we have heard the news. We all know whatever the news outlets around the world already are talking about, a young man born here in Germany and being radicalized by the IS. And we have to see now what the further investigations bring along.
0: And can you talk about the fears that the far right will use this attack to continue fueling anti-Islam and anti-immigrant rhetoric, while also condemning the violence against the LGBTQ community that you've been doing?
3: Well, it's a little bit like when an animal dies and birds come to rip apart the body and eat it. That's what's happening at the moment. Everyone is now focusing again on the racist and also Islamophobic comments. Yes, we do have a huge problem worldwide with radical Islamistic groups, such as IS and others. We have a huge problem with religions in general who do not accept queer life at all. Some more, some less. But the idea of religions is not to include LGBTI people into their own ideology and beliefs. At the same time, we have to look at how political parties and how governments are now destroying everything that we as a queer community for decades and decades have fought for in order to be treated equally. The far right here in Germany is, of course, waiting for an attack like this one to use it in order to highlight that the foreigners are the problem. But by doing so, they completely forget and avoid to look at how much queerphobia there is in this country in all various levels of structures, in schools, at the workplace, in churches, on the streets, in sports, and in so many other places. Yes, they might not come out onto the streets with a van and kill us in a big, huge group like possibly this attack could have done. And by saying so, I want to express my condolences to the family of the deceased woman, the deceased mother, and all of the injured people. But at the same time, we do have a huge problem of homophobia and queerphobia here in this country, fueled by rhetorics by democratic parties like the CDU and others. And we have to look at it. What does that cause when a chancellor says that, for example, the Berlin Reichstag is not a circus tent when mentioning that he doesn't want to have the rainbow flag flying over his roof during Pride Parade. And many other comments, derogatory comments that the chancellor himself has made in the past. This fuels the rhetoric, this fuels the hate, this fuels the insecurity within the LGBTI community. And we are under attack. And we have to mention that in order to highlight that people need to stop and think, what the hell are we doing at the moment? In which world are we trying to let children grow who are LGBTI?
0: We're going to have to leave it there. Alfonso Pantisano, queer commissioner of Berlin, speaking to us from Germany. That does it for our show. I'm Amy Goodman. Thanks for joining us.
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2: I like to think of us as children that are saying why all the time. Why? Like a client says they want to do that. Well, why? Well, you can't do that. Well, why? Why? Why? And I think why gets you to a lot of how.
3: This is Choose to be Curious, a show all about curiosity. We talk about research and theory, but mostly it's conversations about how curiosity shows up in work and life. I'm your host, Lynn Borton. Welcome. Come, just to be curious with us. When I was in high school, I occasionally babysat for a couple, both of them architects. On weekends, they would pick me up and take me to their beautiful Center City offices, and I'd keep an eye on their son while they worked. It was fun to see what they were working on. It all looked very cool, but mostly I was trying to keep the toddler out of their hair. It wasn't until I got to college that I understood I'd been working for iconic architects Robert Venturi and Denise Scott Brown, widely regarded as spearheading the postmodern movement. No wonder they're